0: But when you ask about in terms of Pakistan being in the limelight, Pakistan was in the limelight before as well, especially after 9/11, as this
1: Yes.
0: non-NATO ally that, of course, was on the one hand an ally and on the other hand a country that was basically supporting the enemy, supporting the Taliban as well. So we were tired of the coverage then. And even now, Dennis, from the perspective of Pakistanis, you can have a sense that, yes, while it is great that it is playing this important role in the West Asian region, and I often say this, that these countries, whether it's Pakistan and Turkey, and these are the largest kind of military presence in the region, regardless of the nature of their regime, they will always be perceived as threats to Israel. And so the reason why Pakistan has gotten this huge new standing and status in the region is because many of these Gulf countries don't trust the Americans anymore. That the military presence, as all of your listeners will know, has not protected them. In fact, has been a magnet for attacks from Iran. And so, in this situation, we must acknowledge that the Pakistanis are a unique country that have a relationship, long-held relationship, obviously, with China and with the Gulf countries, a decent relationship with Iran, and of course, now the favorite field marshal of Pakistan, that being Trump's favorite field marshal. So it is this country that has these relationships, and yes, that puts it at center stage in what we

0: leader. Talk about that. What does that look like from where you are?
1: Sure, Dennis. And I think that this is something that is so visible to virtually the rest of the world, not just even the global south, but even the global north. Unfortunately, the heavily propagandized Americans may not see this writing on the wall. And I think that the best, and the most vivid example of this new relationship of power on the global scene was Trump's visit to China. As you know, your listeners will know, the Chinese were courteous and everything, but nothing more. That's fine. You, if you want to come, come, but we're not giving you much. And I think that really reflected a very changing global order, specifically with what's going on here in the Middle East or West Asia. You know, one thing, Dennis, we have to remember, the only reason that the Iranians are even coming to the table, negotiating with the Saudis, Gulf countries, is because of China. These countries were virtually at war with each other until China intervened. Very careful, slow diplomacy solve that issue. And in this context as well, I think that we, because the Chinese have this approach, very much, you know, nothing ostentatious, no pretenses, but in the background, the only force that the Iranians genuinely trusted in this process were the Chinese. And the Chinese really gave the Iranians the green light that, yes, if you want to, go and enter into these negotiations. And of course, we will support you. So I think that we have to remember that the Chinese role in all of this has been central, that if Chinese were not involved, the Iranians would not have trusted the Pakistanis or these other Gulf countries.
0: You're listening to Flashpoints on Pacifica Radio. We're speaking with Professor Junaid Ahmad. He's talking to us from Islamabad, Pakistan. He teaches law, religion, and world politics in Pakistan and is the director of the Center for the Study of Islam and Decoloniality. Can you give us a sense of what the reaction is on the ground there where you are in terms of this brutal, expanding, endless genocide that's happening both in Gaza, and now you have to call in ethnic cleansing and more what's happening in Lebanon. How is this in the United States? The U.S. journalists don't even pay attention. The Israelis get sort of a tacit go ahead. They got to do what they're doing because, you know, it's the Israelis. But how, what's the attitude where you are?
1: I think people remain furious here, Dennis, as in the wider region. But in Pakistan, you've had a situation in which, you know, many people say that it's the most pro-Palestinian country in the world. But you've had demonstrations which have been suppressed over the past few years and continue to be suppressed today. But the issue is that many Pakistanis, I think, correctly see what's going on between the United States and Iran as not very promising if it does not contain something that restrains Israel. I think this is the issue that people are very concerned about, that what type of a peace deal will be reached, if any, if the Israelis are not restrained from their unhinged, as you say, now even aggression and genocidal behavior against Lebanon. So there's understandable skepticism amongst the population here, which again, Dennis, they continue to be infuriated of why Israel cannot be restrained, and also very angry at their own governments. I mean, obviously what's going on now, but for the past 3 years, their inability to lift a finger to stop Israel's genocidal behavior.
0: I have to ask you a question about in a way, the war against the Afghan people, Afghanistan, is continuing from the United States. Now we're seeing the U.S. getting ready to deport, or already deporting, thousands of people who aided them, who worked with the Americans in Afghanistan, did all kinds of human rights work, crucial work that needed to be done. They're essentially being exiled to where? Who the hell knows?
1: Yeah, well, you know, Afghanistan.

0: One is just the saddest and the horror story of the past 40 years. I mean, really, since the
1: Yes.
0: 1979 and the intervention of the United States, the Saudis, and the Pakistanis, and backing the Mujahideen, the freedom fighters, so-called, in Afghanistan. And when this Taliban returned to power in 2021, despite, of course, most of us being horrified by what would proceed further, we also recognize the country deserves some peace. It's been constantly at war, and now the problem is that, well, two problems. One is, of course, what Trump is doing with regard to Afghan refugees and the Afghans that came with the United States because they had put their lives on the line in working with the American military occupation. This is standard Trump tactics, anti-immigrant, racist, bigoted type of approach to convince Americans, well, these guys are the problems. But secondly, it is becoming a real, I mean, to not to use a pun, but a real flashpoint there between Pakistan and Afghanistan. This is the real scandal, the irony of history, that this group that the Pakistanis not just helped or nurtured. I mean, they created the Taliban. The Taliban, Dennis, people should know, Talib is means students. These were students that went to Pakistani madrasas and seminaries. So this group was virtually created. And now they are at war with each other. And now it's always what happens. The so-called proxies don't always remain obedient proxies. And so you have a virtual war going on between the two countries. But, and again, we must emphasize the country that's coming to attempt to restrain both parties is China. Right now, there is a ceasefire, but it's a very delicate one.
1: Talk a little bit more before we let you go about the implications for the U.S. and Iran. We're hearing peace talks in the middle of very active military actions. Many people are continuing to die all in all parts of this war, and you've got sort of a maniac, you have to say. Am I exaggerating? Somebody who's lost it in the White House and is clearly going between rampages of the peace is near and a lot of bombing. And of course, Israelis don't need to get any more than a little go ahead with the United States carries out a bombing. The Israelis are obviously going to be right along with it. They're looking for any excuse they can to expand the war. I mean, what does this look like now? Where are we?
0: Yeah, well, Dennis, this is the crux of the problem. Everyone knows it. You don't need any complicated or sophisticated analysis here. The Jeremy Scahill has been reporting on this, and it seems quite
1: Yes.
0: credible that the Iranians have now, as part of their delegation, included high-level psychologists to go
1: Yeah.
0: and to see and to observe what is the best way to deal with what they consider. And this isn't them being facetious or joking about it, but being very serious about what they think is a mentally ill and disturbed president of the United States. And this is this is a feeling in the entire world. So what, whenever, Dennis, we're asked to analyze where something is going, I mean, how can you do it with the kind of schizophrenic respond these statements that Trump
1: Right.
0: comes out with every other day? But I think that there is a structural issue. I mean, there's a deeper issue there, and that, as I've said before to you, and everyone knows it now, is this project about MAGA or is it about MEGA? That's the choice that Trump
1: Yes.
0: faced: make America great again or make Israel great again. It seems like he's been caught in that trap, and so this is why I also think, beyond the mental and cognitive decline, there's also the schizophrenia that emerges from these pressures coming from both sides on him.
1: What the folks of the world must think that the United States people didn't elect this guy only once.
0: Right.
1: They elected him twice, and they had 4 years in the middle to
0: Yeah.
1: think about
0: Yeah.
1: what they're doing. This must
0: He
1: be
0: has
1: talk on the
0: given
1: street, on the pallet, on the Pakistani street.
0: he has given dignity to all banana republic third world countries in the world that can now say, hey, it's not just us, look at the United States.
1: Oh my God. Well, thank you for taking the time out. Very interesting to speak with you, Professor Ahmad. And as always, we appreciate your time, and we hope that you will continue this dialogue on Flashpoints with us. We appreciate you.
0: My pleasure. Take care, Dennis. Bye-bye.
1: All right. Be safe. And you are listening to Flashpoints on Pacifica Radio. That's KPFA in the Bay Area. I say this often. This is the radio station founded in 1949 by folks who understood how important free speech was, and they understood that this kind of listener-sponsored structure, this free speech structure, was crucial for democracy. And oh, is it more crucial than ever? You are listening again to Flashpoints on KPFA Pacifica Radio. We're going to take a short break. When we come back, we'll be talking about the out-of-control nukes and somebody who knows a lot about solar, and how we can counterbalance, save this planet by rescuing it from all these nuclear plants that turn into lit fuses and bombs and endanger entire populations, areas of this country. We're going to talk to some of those folks who are fighting this fight. Stay with us.

0: Joining us is one of my favorite guests on this show, who is busy all the time getting the word out. His creation, among other things, is Solartopia. He's been fighting against the those folks who still want to risk humanity by forcing nuclear reactors down our throats. We're going to be talking to some activists later on also in the broadcast who are directly standing against these monsters that we have inherited from the nuclear age. Harv Wasserman, welcome back to Flashpoints. Good to have you with us.
1: Well, thank you, Dennis, and you're one of my favorite hosts. It's really an honor to be on with you, as always.
0: Well, thank you. Let me start this way. You've got listed on the front of your Solartopia website, the 8 green steps to Solartopia: ban fossil nuclear fuels, convert to renewables, achieve total efficiency, revive mass transit, raise sustainable organic food, restore matriarchy, nice one, transform the corporation, ban waste and war, achieve social justice, true democracy. But you know, all of those require the last one. And the whole thing is in jeopardy if you don't have achieve a true social justice, true democracy. You don't have the vote. If we don't have free speech and the vote, Harv, we're in trouble. Let's start there. This is a dangerous moment in history. It's a dangerous moment in terms of democracy. I have to say that I'm looking at the situation. I'm seeing the creation of these hit squads, whatever you want to call them, ICE, freeing of all the criminals who took the Capitol. And it's beginning to remind me, these are the kinds of folks that I met in Central America when I was reporting on the death squads. They were sort of free, liberated to kill whoever they want for the good of, if you will, the government or democracy or the leadership or whatever they were calling it at the time. But wouldn't you say that some of these criminals who are now committing crimes again and again and who are getting paid to do it, being offered sums of money from Trump, don't you think we're at a very crucial moment?
1: Devastatingly important. We have seen. Well, thank you for getting the Trump name off the Kennedy Center. That was a nice one.
0: Yes.
1: And that it's important to celebrate our victories. And it's also important, since we're talking about energy, to note that Donald Trump is personally invested in nuclear power and has destroyed any regulation, safety regulation, for nuclear power, including the Diablo Canyon nuclear plant, which could wipe out the entire Bay Area. I just read a piece today that they're saying the San Andreas Fault is at a thousand-year high in terms of, you know, spring-loaded tension to erupt. And if that happens, the Diablo Canyon is going to go, and there'll be radiation all over the place, including the Bay Area, with your listenership. But at the same time, we're facing a crisis in democracy. I reported with you covering many of our reports in 2004 from Ohio with the devastation of the election there. I personally do not believe that Donald Trump was the rightful winner in 2024. And we're looking at the massive attempts to take the vote away from people of color and from women, using voter ID when maiden names don't match with married names. So, Dennis, you know, we're in the middle of an unprecedented onslaught attack by basically a madman in the White House against democracy. And it's, you know, where it comes out is up to us. And it's the same with energy. We're seeing massive breakthroughs. Every other day I'm reading another breakthrough in renewable energy. A lot of it has to do with batteries.
0: Yes.
1: And it's very clear that the governor of California, Gavin Newsom, made a horrible mistake in 2022. He had signed on to the plan to phase out Diablo Canyon, phase in renewable energy. If he had done that, our electric rates, and I live in L.A., would have been much, much, much lower than they are now. It's a terrible crime that Newsom committed against the ratepayers of California. And now I guess Trump is trying to make them pay for it.
0: I guess he's got some kind of investigation going into Newsom, but he's going after all anybody he perceives as any kind of enemy. I really do like hearing. Let's talk a little bit more about the possibilities. You're saying they're breaking stories, new possibilities every day. You Solartopia is something you been on, coined a long time ago. Tell us what else is happening. What are some of the positive things, if in fact you can we can restrain the nuclear industry? And I should tell people that later on in the broadcast we're going to be talking about on the ground resistance to these nukes. But talk a little bit more about solar. What's possible?
1: Well, ironically, the biggest breakthroughs in the last 5 years have been in battery technology. You know, the opponents of renewables and the proponents of fossil fuels and nuclear power love to say, well, the sun doesn't shine and the wind doesn't blow all the time. But the bottom line is that in the last 5 years, there have been enormous changes in the efficiency and cost of battery backup to the point where we have enough battery backup, Dennis, in California now to guarantee that unless we have a major earthquake or unless Diablo Canyon blows up, God forbid. We will never have another blackout in California because the battery technologies, even privately owned in individual homes, are now at an enormous capacity and not going to turn back. The cost and the ability to deploy batteries has just completely changed the energy picture in the last 5 years, not only in the U.S. And in Canada and California, but worldwide. And so solar panels, which did have that drawback of not producing at night, are now easily capable of charging the batteries we can use in California and around the world to prevent against future blackouts. And the cost has come so far down, we're even at that it makes it economically imperative. We're even at the point now where the Chinese have an electric car that can go 900 miles on a single charge.
0: Wow.
1: And it only takes, a matter of minutes to get that charge. And, we're sitting at the American auto industry is sitting at the brink because the Chinese, a company called BYD, another one of CATL, a battery company, have just completely transcended the gasoline automobile. I mean, there's just no room for it whatsoever, but because our auto industry is obsolete, Trump has thrown up tariffs, as did Biden, by the way, to keep the Chinese electric cars out because they would end the American auto industry. But you can now buy in China for under 20 grand an electric car that'll go 900 miles on a single charge. It's mind-boggling, Dennis, and it's just non-stop. The advances in renewables. We do have in California a balcony solar bill where you will be able to buy and install in your own home just by, or your apartment, by the way, if you're a renter, just by plugging it into the wall, you'll lower your electric bills 20, 30% with a 2 or 3 year payback. So it's pretty amazing stuff.
0: I really was thinking about that. What would it look like to have a totally solar structure? Can you live by solar now? Are we
1: Yes.
0: at that point?
1: Yes, we have been for actually quite a while. The barriers are legal and the power of PG&E, a horrible, hideous company, and all the other utility companies that are desperately holding on to their billion-dollar profits by keeping solar away. They've lost the fight technologically. They've lost the fight economically. They're only doing it politically. Why should you have to get a permit to plug in a solar panel to your own house or your own apartment? It's called balcony solar. There are literally millions of solar panels plugged in to individual residences all over Europe now. It really happened quickly in Germany. Because they shut all their nuclear plants and they don't need those nuclear plants. It's quite clear But in California, it's outrageous. We had a bill signed by Jerry Brown and by Gavin Newsom, and Newsom twisted it around. But we need to, and stabbed some back on it, we need to shut the Apple Canyon, Dennis. That reactor is in, those two reactors are incredibly dangerous. And what we're reading now about the likelihood of a major earthquake, it's absolutely terrifying. And we can do it. Our electric rates would go down immediately if those two reactors were shut. So,
0: Well,
1: and that's because of the advances in solar.
0: we're gonna talk to some folks. We're actually talked to a colleague of yours, Linda Seeley. She works with Mothers for Peace. They are definitely going eye to eye with Diablo Canyon, and we're gonna see if we can get Linda on now. But just remind people of the setting. Why again is this such a dangerous situation, and are we at a sort of a crossroads of really pushing the envelope in terms of risking a meltdown?
1: Well, one of the thresholds that's been crossed that we never wanted to see was the nuclear reactors are now under fire in two war zones, actually three, in U two in Ukraine and one in Russia, where you've got 10 reactors in Ukraine that have been attacked militarily. And what we're seeing with drone technology now is it would take a single drone could take out an Diablo Canyon, God forbid. The Europeans right now are terrified because the 10, six reactors at Zaporizhzhia, four at Chernobyl, two more in Russia have all been under military attack. And more recently in the United, well, at, simultaneously in Michigan, we had a fire at the Fermi nuclear plant, God forbid. That one almost blew up in 1966. And in LA, we're being covered with radioactive fire from the Santa Susana site in Simi Valley, which there was
0: Let me
1: never
0: just
1: there was
0: jump
1: a
0: in.
1: fire there.
0: I just wanted to follow up on the, in terms of the Ukraine and that arena of the war, have nuclear reactors been hit yet?
1: Yes, they
0: Just
1: have.
0: go over that one more time, because that's borderline. I mean, you hit them the wrong way, and you're going to kiss a couple of thousand, 10,000 people goodbye.
1: Oh, more than that. The estimate, the most credible estimated death toll from Chernobyl, which happened in 1986, is 1 million deaths. And that radiation was detected in the bird sanctuary just north of San Francisco within 10 days. So
0: Wow.
1: recently, a drone did hit a diesel generator at Zaporizhzhia, where there are six reactors, and a drone did hit the sarcophagus covering the reactors at the unit four at Chernobyl. It's
0: Wow.
1: just terrifying. And
0: That blows my mind. Well, let's bring in a colleague, friend of yours, Linda Seeley. She's with Mothers for Peace. Linda, welcome back to Flashpoints. So you're on with myself and Harv Wasserman. You've been struggling with this reactor up close for a long time. You want to talk about maybe just a little bit about how you got involved and where the struggle is right now? I know you're right in the middle of things.
2: We're not only are we right in the middle of things, Dennis. Oh, and by the way, thank you so much for inviting me to be on today. We're kind of at the end of things here. And this is what I really want to emphasize to your listeners, that this ancient nuclear power plant that was put online 41 years ago, and has the reactor vessel of Unit 1 has been determined to be embrittled, meaning that it could blow or shatter like a glass. If you put a glass of ice water into a boiling pan, it would shatter. This is the same phenomenon that would happen at the Unit 1 reactor vessel. We don't, they, okay, so We don't know the results of some testing that was done a year and 14 months ago on that reactor one vessel. Number two, what I was just reading right before I came on here, some information about the unknown seismic or earthquake issues that surround Diablo Canyon. So we have a lot of unknowns about the seismic issues there. And yet, despite that, oh, plus, it's costing the ratepayers and taxpayers of California to keep Diablo Canyon open just through 2030, which it is now. It's now at this very moment in our lives, it is supposed to shut down in 2030, but I'll get to the rest later. And between now and 2030, it's going to cost the ratepayers and taxpayers an additional $2.65 billion to keep that plant open. Okay. And then there's the issue of, oh, well, we need Diablo Canyon to keep us from having brownouts or blackouts in California. And that is another misconception that people or PG&E has been foisting off on its ratepayers. We do not need the power from Diablo Canyon. And the chair of the California Public Utilities Commission, Siva Gunda, testified to that in on May 6th of this year, that we because of how much solar we've built and how much battery backup storage we have built in California over the past, say, they started in 22, so that's 4 years. We have plenty of renewable resources to
0: Yes, you
2: knock
0: do.
2: Diablo Canyon offline for good. There is an
0: Let me
2: enormous.
0: ask you this, Harvey. How important is it to have groups like the one we're talking about, Mothers for Peace with Linda Seely? What role have the people played in trying to restrain the government from sort of creating a situation of mass death? And they do know the implications. Some might call it sort of a version of mass murder.
1: Well, we're hanging by our fingernails here. We'd be nowhere without the Mothers for Peace. They've been phenomenal. And, for the last 40, 50, how many years? God, it's a half century. We started a half century ago, Dennis. And the bottom line is, look, it's important to celebrate your victories. In 1974, Richard Nixon, who then we thought was crazy, and now he looks sane compared to Trump, he said that there'd be 1,000 nuclear reactors, commercial reactors in the United States by the year 2000. In the year 2000, there were 104. Now we're down to 94. But it's more dangerous than ever because these reactors are old and they're falling apart. As Linda said, they're not even testing anymore. Trump has completely gutted the Nuclear Regulatory Commission because he has personal investments in nuclear power. But the bottom line is, we have the technology to shut all these reactors and, as Linda says, to drop our electric rates immediately once the nuclear plants are shut. The electricity that comes from Diablo Canyon is extremely expensive, not even close to being competitive with solar or wind or ocean thermal or geothermal. There are so many different forms of renewable energy available now that are cheaper, safer, cleaner, more reliable, faster to build. They're using data centers now as a pretext to build more nuclear plants. It's utterly insane. And the bottom line
0: Unbelievable.
1: is, we have the numbers on our side. Anybody who tells you they're in favor of nuclear power, say, do the numbers, please.
0: Yes, Linda. And finally, what does it feel like? How important has it been to you to go from sort of passivity to really standing up and trying to make a difference and to restrain the powers that be? How does that enter into your life and your spirit, if I can
2: Well,
0: ask that?
2: I've been at this particular thing at Diablo Canyon for 44 years now. And increasingly over the past 20 years, more and more and more, it's played a huge part in my life, and it's connected me to the best people I've ever met. It's given me a sense of belonging, a sense of commitment, of value, of agency. A lot of things, Dennis. I'm glad you asked that question. And if you have any listeners who are like waffling about whether or not to get involved in an important issue that impacts the future generations, I would say to you, do it. Do it now. We have no time to waste. We're in a state of emergency.

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1: The summer of 1816 is sometimes called the year without a summer. Because of a volcanic eruption, Europe was cold and dark. There was widespread famine. And to a group of young writers staying on the shores of Lake Geneva, it seemed like the world might be ending in ice.
2: They didn't have a cause for it. They didn't know where this was coming from, but they just were in the face of this sort of implacable cold that seemed a sign of apocalypse.
1: So they spent their evenings around a crackling fire, reading and writing ghost stories.
2: Let's all write a ghost story. Let's see who can write the best ghost stories, scare the other ones. A challenge. And, you know, Mary Shelley clearly wins.
1: It was that summer and that group of young people that birthed one of our most enduring monsters, Frankenstein.
2: Frankenstein is a modern myth. It's escaped from its covers, as it were. You don't even have to have read the novel to know it. And that doesn't happen very often. Once it happens, then it belongs to all of us.
1: From Virginia Humanities, this is With Good Reason. I'm Allison Quance, and today on the show, monsters and the stories we tell about them. Unseasonable, cold, dark skies, young writers fleeing home for art, intellectual conversation, and of course, sex. Honestly, what could be better? In his forthcoming book, Dark Season, Andrew Stauffer invites us into the villa on Lake Geneva with Mary Shelley, Percy Shelley, Lord Byron, and others. Andrew Stauffer is an English professor at the University of Virginia, and he's here to welcome us into the moment that gave the world not one, but two monsters, Frankenstein and, believe it or not, the modern vampire. Andrew, your new book drops us into Switzerland in the summer of 1816. Can you set the scene for me?
2: Right. It's summer of 1816. It's a cold, wet summer because a volcano has erupted the year before in Indonesia, unbeknownst to everyone there, covering the

0: stratosphere with dust and interrupting the sun, and therefore it is unseasonably cold, wet. There's a sense of impending famine. Crops have failed several times already, and there's more to come. And so there's a kind of darkness over most of Europe and really America at this time. That's part of the backdrop just geographically. Then you have these young people who have come from England to sightsee on the one hand and to encounter the alpine glories of, you know, Mont Blanc and all of that, and to write and to collaborate and in a certain way to be in love with one another, as young people will do. And so the book is a story of that summer and their connections, their creative collaborations, and their encounters with that natural landscape.
1: So this set of young people, it's an incredible cast of characters and a lot of names that I think many of us are familiar with to some extent or another. Who were they? Tell me about them.
0: Right. So you have Mary Godwin, who is not yet Mary Shelley, but she's the daughter of Mary Wollstonecraft. She has eloped with Percy Shelley, the sort of radical young poet who was a big fan of her father. Her father, radical philosopher, he has come into the Godwin household and sort of spirited away both Mary and her stepsister, Claire Claremont. So they, all three of them, have absconded to the continent together. Even though Shelley is already married to someone else and has a couple children, it's kind of this scandalous elopement, particularly with both girls, who are about 18 years old.
1: And how old was he?
0: He was 23 or 24 at that time. So
1: pretty young himself.
0: Also young. And before they leave, Claire, the stepsister, has had a brief affair with Lord Byron, who is sort of the celebrity poet of the era. He's a little older, in his later 20s, but she has seduced him and been impregnated by him, and then 3 days later, Byron left for Switzerland. And so there, she has convinced Mary and Shelley to follow her lover and to join Byron, you know, by Lake Geneva. And, you know, they don't know that she's pregnant. They don't even know she's had an affair with Byron, but they admire Byron's poetry. They've always been fans. And so they're like, oh, this is great. You have an entree to this incredible poet that we've admired. Let's all meet him and hang out together. And so that's how it begins. And then Byron brings along with him this man, John Polidori, who's a 21-year-old recently graduated medical student who's worked on sleepwalking. Somnambulism has been his specialty. Mm. But so he gets drawn in, the doctor gets drawn into this kind of ghostly summer as well and becomes an important figure.
1: And so they're all staying in the same house together?
0: Well, there's two houses. They're about a 10-minute walk from each other, but they spend a lot of time at Villa Diodati, which is the one Byron rents. It's the bigger ones. You know, Mary and Percy bring with them a 4-month-old child that they've had, William. Mm-hmm. So he's there too. They immediately hire a babysitter or nanny in Switzerland. There's the doctor, you know, there's the servants. So there's actually a larger cast of characters in these places than we might imagine. But they're all living close to the side of Lake Geneva, boating on the water, sometimes spending the night together, all in the same house, sleepovers, late night conversations, drinking, dining, talking, all of that.
1: Oh man, I can't wait for the thriller written from the nanny's perspective. Like, that's a right. Ruth Ware novel waiting to happen.
0: Yes. Yeah. I try. And in the book, I try to give the servants perspectives as much as we know. And nanny Elise, her name is Elise Duvillard, and she's an interesting character too. She gets very entangled with the Shelley's lives. And this is outside the scope of this book, but it seems clear to me that Shelley impregnates her at some point and she has a child by Shelley. Now, that is not proven, but there is a story there. And so she stays with them for a number of years. That was a number of years later, 3 or 4 years later, that she had that child and then was dismissed from service. And the child died as an infant, but it was a scandal at the time because it wasn't clear who the father was. But, you know, part of what's going on is that Shelley, Mary, and Claire all believe in free love. You know, we would call it maybe polyamory today or something else. But the idea that monogamy is a trap and it's a relic of patriarchal values and that, you know, love should be spread, you know, widely, and that sexual ownership is not a good thing for, you know, widely, and that sexual ownership is not a good thing for humans and all of that. So they go into

0: more is there to say?
1: It's true. I mean, the story's really been catnip for biographers, storytellers, but there is no one book that tells the story from all perspectives equally. There are biographies of Mary Shelley that tell her version of it, particularly the creation of Frankenstein, the dream that Mary Shelley has in that particular night, the ghost story competition that produces that novel. But a lot of other things happen that summer, as you can imagine, and other important literary works are written as well. And the whole climate crisis aspect of that volcanic eruption that has induced the weather. That's, of course, something they didn't know about. And then, you know, modern science didn't even really know about until relatively recently that that's what had happened and had caused that weather and that famine. So I think putting all the pieces together and providing a new perspective on it just gives it a kind of synergy of storytelling that individual pieces of it haven't had in the past.
0: Yeah. Take us to that summer. Tell me how things unfolded for these young people.
1: Well, it started with trying to get away from their families. Shelley is alienated from his family. Mary and Claire are a persona non grata at the Godwin household because of this elopement. They've got to put London behind them. Byron has just separated from his wife in a highly scandalous set of affairs and debt and rumor and scandal and all of that, and also is in a certain way exiled or fleeing from British society. And so they all see themselves as exiles in one way or another. But on the Shelley side of Shelley and the Godwin sisters, it's a sort of principled self-exile. Like, I'm leaving because, you know, England is too small for us and for our ideas. Byron is really looking for a place to kind of escape and start over and put his wife behind him and recreate himself, which he will never return to England. That's it for him. He will stay abroad forever. So that's kind of the setup. And then, you know, when they meet, there's an instant kind of wary but strong bond among them. Claire and Byron, of course, already have a sexual connection. Percy has slept with both women and is now really sort of just sleeping with Mary. Polidori is hard to say. He seems to have a crush on Mary. He's interested in this whole free love situation, but he doesn't seem to ever really get involved with it. But they're instantly talking about ideas. They're up to date on modern science. They're interested in natural philosophy and in galvanism, electricity, the principle of life, all of this. And these late night bull sessions turn into really advanced philosophical speculations about the nature of the human mind. What does it mean to have free will? Where does life come from? All of this, the kind you might have had in a dorm room in your teens and 20s. But out of it, because the weather is so bad, they need things to do. They get a little cabin fever, and they find a book of old ghost stories sitting in the villa and read them to each other, as the fire is crackling and the cold weather is outside, and even though it's midsummer. And Byron says, let's all write a ghost story. Let's see who can write the best ghost story, scare the other ones. A challenge. And, Mary Shelley clearly wins. She's worried that she can't keep up with, Byron, this famous poet, Shelley, who has written a couple Gothic novels already and is, writing poetry. She really hasn't written much yet, but she's the one who has this dream of the pale medical student bending over his creation and bringing it to life. And that, she knows, this will be my entry in the competition. And, it wins by every measure.
0: Ooh, I just got chills when you were describing that. It's so good. So before we get to Frankenstein, what are the other entries? Does anything come of them?
1: Well, the other one that's really significant is, it's sort of a complicated story, but Byron writes a short story about a man who dies abroad and his friend watches him die, but then later his friend sees him alive back in England seducing his sister. And it seems clear that this was a vampire situation, but although that word isn't used in Byron's little fragment, Polidori reads this and says, aha, I am going to finish this and I'm going to make the vampire a sexy aristocrat like Byron. Because up until that happened, vampire stories were creepy, like zombies. Vampires were disgusting grave crawlers. They were not beautiful. They were not aristocratic, and they were not, or they maybe were, but if they were, they were rotten and completely putrid and all of that. It's Polidori's innovation, working with that stub of Byron's story, to say, let's write a vampire.

0: vampire novel where the villain is a seductive, slick, a seducer rather than just an attacker, that he will draw upon your own desires and that, you know, sort of somehow the erotics of the vampire really get drawn out in that story. So, you know, you could say that this summer produces two of these sort of modern myths of the horror canon, Frankenstein's creature and the sexy, seductive, suave, aristocratic vampire, which is how we think of vampires most of the time now anyway. That comes out of this.
1: Was he a writer before he got there that summer?
0: No. And it's not a good novel. It's not good, right? Like the people are like, oh, I want to go read the vampire. It's vampire with a Y. But don't expect, you know, a deathless work of literature. But it is interesting in the history of vampire fiction and the history of horror fiction. You sort of have to know it because, see, you know, where does it come in the genealogy of this modern monster?
1: Okay, so let's get to Frankenstein and Frankenstein's monster and Mary Shelley. You talked about how this came out of a dream she had. What is it about this book that has been, and not just book, the character that has just been so enticing to us, to writers and filmmakers and readers for centuries now?
0: You know, one place you might start to answer that is you think, okay, Byron says, let's have a ghost story competition. Well, Mary actually doesn't write a ghost story. There's nothing supernatural. There are no ghosts. There's no magic. There's nothing in Frankenstein except science. It's really science fiction, and it's often put as the beginning of this of a whole genre of fiction we now call sci-fi, in that she and Shelley are both atheists. They don't believe in God or anything like that, and they're very interested in modern chemistry, modern biology, modern electricity, and modern philosophy. And so the novel is, on the one hand, a gothic novel, but it's also a kind of techno fable about the dangers of what to them was cutting edge modern science. And so ever since then, you know, that was at the beginning of a kind of rise of enlightenment, modern science and technology that, of course, we're still very much living in the midst of. And so every generation finds in that story another cautionary tale about the dangers of a scientific overreach. The subtitle of the novel is The Modern Prometheus, a kind of ironic label for Victor Frankenstein that is, you know, the god who brought technology to man. Well, here's a modern version of it, and look how pathetic, look how frightening, look how damaging it is to release a non-trained, intelligent, non-human agent into the world and see what happens, right? You can begin to see why for our moment AI, you know, the novel is having another life, is thinking about, well, is the creature an AI? Is that what that is? So it's not human. It is intelligent. It can be reasoned with, but only to an extent. But for previous generations, you know, it was, I mean, and maybe even still for ours, it would have been a parable about, say, genetic editing or, you know, test tube babies.
1: I read a headline this morning about a new technique for editing embryos, and I thought about Mary Shelley. Yeah.
0: Yes, exactly. And maybe before that, it would have been something like the nuclear bomb or anything that science produced that then, you know, sorcerer apprentice-like could not be controlled by humans, and then it was having its own, you know, destructive effects. So there's that, I think, is a big part of it. But it's also, you know, it very much a story about the limits of the human. What does it mean to be a human being? The creature can talk, it can reason, it can feel pain, it can do all these things. Therefore, does it qualify as a human? And what moral obligation does it have on the people around it? The problems of the novel result primarily from the fact that the creature is so ugly that no one can look at it and treat it with any sympathy or love. And so it's an instant outcast, and it's a violent incel. He wants a mate. He can't find one. Everyone hates him. Everyone flees from him, runs from him. Eventually, he becomes murderous and a serial killer. And so that's part of the story of it, too, is a sort of a moral tale.
1: It does seem like the metaphor is more complicated than just saying, you know, this is a cautionary tale about technology, because in some ways, you could almost read it as the reverse, right? That it's the rejection of the technology that creates him as a monster, not the technology itself, right?
0: That's right. Yeah. Sort of. Yeah. What are the obligations we have to, you know, our creations? And in that way, it's also deeply a novel about parenthood. And it's bound up with, you know, Mary's relationship with her mother and her father. Her mother died giving birth to her. Mary herself has already had lost at one child, an infant who died very young. And so she associates birth and death, you know, they're kind of in her in a way. And the questions of what it means to give birth, what it means to create, how closely is that tied to death? And then Victor as the example of a bad father, right? That's he's his creature is born and he rejects it and he runs away and he treats the creature terribly. And, you know, you might say, well, if Victor had just been a better dad to his son, that none of this would have happened. And of course, Mary and her father, William, to whom she was very close and to whom she dedicated the novel, they had a very complicated relationship. And he had rejected her when she ran off with Percy Shelley. So,
1: ouch. Wait, was the dedication a snipe or was
0: that... Well, it's very interesting to look at the first few pages of that novel because the epigraph is from Paradise Lost and it says, "Did I request thee, maker, from my clay to mold me, man? Did I solicit thee from darkness to promote me?" And then you turn the page and it's like, "To my father, William Godwin," you know, "to the illustrious William Godwin." So on the one hand, it's a sort of confrontation, like, did I ask to be born? And then, the next page is "to the illustrious William Godwin." And then you get into the story about, you know, Victor Frankenstein, who is clearly, you know, by any measure, a bad father, if you consider his relationship to his creature a fatherly one. And yeah, and there's all sorts of ways that the creature is coded feminine and shares certain things in common with Mary, actually. So if you look at her notebooks in Geneva, some of the things that the creature says when he tells his story are taken from things she observed in her notebook privately about Geneva and coming there first time. So there's all this crossover. It's really fascinating.
1: So I know that Mary Shelley and Frankenstein has been taken up by contemporary feminist critics and writers, and that there's been a lot of ink spilled about this book as really a book about motherhood, and talking about her own experiences with loss. But I hadn't really heard this element of kind of digging at her father.
0: Yes, it's complicated. Yeah, I mean, the whole idea of bringing a creature sort of back to life from the dead, that dream seems to have originally come from a nightmare she had after she lost her baby. And she writes in her journal, I dreamed that my baby was only cold and I warmed it by the fire and it came back to life. Mm. And I woke up and I had no baby and I was very sad. But there's the sense that idea of again, birth and death, the kind of toggling between the two, some ways the horrors of giving birth. There's a kind of workshop of filthy creation. Victor's kind of making this creature out of blood and guts, and there's a kind of body horror associated with that as well. Mary would go on to have miscarriages. She would lose almost all her children at some point to childhood diseases. And again, her mother had died within a week of giving birth to her from infection. So it was common in that time, but it didn't make it any easier.
1: You spoke about Mary's personal journals from this time. Were there, I imagine there was a lot to go through. You've got all these writers in a house. I imagine they're doing a lot of writing while they're there. Yes. Were there particular treasures that you found that when you read them, you thought, oh my gosh, I can't believe that's there?
0: In some ways, it's just sort of being able to track what they were doing day by day. I'm trying to think. I mean, there's a great drawing in Percy Shelley's notebook that he brought along with him as they went to visit Mont Blanc in the Alps on a special excursion. And he draws a sort of picture of Mont Blanc, and he just writes on it, power. And that is a key word for his response to the Alps, and it actually becomes a kind of key to this whole poem he writes called Mont Blanc, where he is wrestling with this sublime force of nature, and his thing is the human mind is the most powerful thing. The natural world has to, you know, sort of bow down to the human mind's imagining. But confronted with the with Mont Blanc is sort of a boss level encounter. He's like, I'm not sure my mind is up to this. This is the most sublime, you know, ecstatic, wonderful, frightening, fascinating thing I've ever seen. And so that just that one word, power, that you see written on this, it's sort of a thrilling moment. But that's, you know, there's so many moments like that where you can sort of see them in process of thinking of things that will become important later. There's a letter that Claire writes to Byron early on in their affair. She's always trying to get him to love her more, and he really doesn't care about her, but he's putting up with it because she's throwing herself at him. In the first letter she writes to Byron, this is basically fan mail at this time, and she writes, "My folly may be great, but the Creator ought not to destroy his creature." I'll read that again. "My folly may be great, but the Creator ought not to destroy his creature." Now that's long before anything of Frankenstein has happened. That's back in England. None of them have even left for the continent yet. And she hasn't even had an affair with Byron, but that language is already sort of present in her conception of herself, that she is somehow his creature and that he has created her by being so attractive and compelling, and that now her heart belongs to him. So that creature creator stuff, that brings you up short when you see that in a letter.
1: From Claire.
0: Right, exactly. So, but it's a sign, you know, what you can't quite see, but you can glimpse, are these connections among them all. You know, the way that they,
1: yes,
0: you know, that their traces in their journals, their poems, their letters to one another and to other people, you can see phrases and ideas recurring, which are just the tip of an iceberg of all those late night conversations, which of course aren't recorded in any, you know, real way, but there you can see the trace of, oh yeah, they were all talking about this stuff all the time, and we just have the little bits and pieces, but you can see that it was really a productive collaboration.
1: Oh yeah, wow. I love that. I want to return to the climate aspect of it, the sort of real life gothic darkness that enveloped the summer. Were they writing and thinking and responding to that?
0: Yeah, I do think that the cold weather and the darkness certainly contributed to the gothic atmosphere of everything that was going on there. It's not that every day was not, they did see the sun. It's not that every day was dark and cold, but it was unseasonably and unnaturally, maybe supernaturally cold and dark. And as they, you know, once they saw the glaciers and these mountains of ice and the avalanches, there was a sense that what the Shelleys were afraid of is that the world was going to end in ice. The glaciers were growing, and that they were entering an ice age. And so it's a reverse of the kind of climate fears we have now. Byron actually writes a poem that summer called Darkness, in which he imagines the sun going out and the world coming to an end because everything freezes to death. And Shelley writes about this when he visits the glacier in the Alpine glaciers, that they seem to be moving forward at the rate of several feet a year and are eventually going to just swallow the entire village and then the entire community and maybe the entire world. So given the cold weather, I think they were afraid that they were at the beginning of a new ice age and that the climate crisis that had been caused, unbeknownst to them, by a volcanic eruption, they didn't have a cause for it. They didn't know where this was coming from, but they just were in the face of this sort of implacable cold that seemed a sign of apocalypse. And that kind of apocalyptic thinking kind of informs some of the horror fiction that they're writing as well. It's a sense of helplessness that the world is changing and we don't know where, why, or, and there's nothing we can do about it except wait.
1: To me, the real paradox of this story is how specific it was, these specific characters with these specific stories at this very specific moment, and yet how perennially resonant it is. And you read it with college students today, and it speaks to them. It speaks to me at nearly 40 years old. Book never stops feeling like it's on the cutting edge, which is quite a magic trick. What do you think we'll do with it generations to come?
0: It is an amazing artifact of this scene. You know, there was some magic alchemy in these particular people at this particular time in this particular place in the kind of flow of cultural history that happens sometimes. You know, you get these scenes where there's incredible outpouring of art, whether it's the Bloomsbury Group or the East Village in the 1970s or wherever, that you get the right people together almost by accident and an amazing flowering of kind of art happens. Frankenstein is a modern myth. It's escaped from its covers, as it were. You don't even have to have read the novel to know it fairly well, yeah. In a sense, you know, to know the myth well. And that doesn't happen very often. Once it happens, then it's common property. It belongs to all of us. You can read the novel, you can see the movies, you can look at the adaptations, you can, you know, read about it. And it's just all part of the long cultural life of Mary Shelley's dream.
1: Andrew Stauffer, thank you so much for speaking with me today on With Good Reason.
0: Thank you. It's been a real pleasure.
2: Andrew Stauffer is an English professor at the University of Virginia. His book, tentatively titled Dark Season, The Summer of Frankenstein, isn't available yet, but it should hit shelves in early 2028. With Good Reason is produced by Virginia Humanities, which acknowledges the Monacan Nation, the original people of the land and waters of our home in Charlottesville, Virginia. Our production team is Sarah McConnell, Lauren Francis, and Matt Dara. 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I'm Allison Quance. 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

0: Welcome to We Do the Work, the voice of workers everywhere seeking economic and social justice for themselves and for their families. We pull no punches. We call out the lies of those waging unrelenting war on working families. We Do the Work is produced and engineered by Janet McKinney and co-hosted by Mike Dumovich, Gary Cantor, Lori Province, and Ken Winkus. This is your show.
1: In our show today, Gary interviews Anne Feeney, an amazing and passionate singer and songwriter, about her life as an agitator, activist, mom, and much more.
2: And then we say farewell with Ken giving We Do the Works goodbye. And I would like to add that producing this show and advocating for the working class, unions, and social and economic justice has been an honor.
3: We are talking today with Anne Feeney, union maid, hellraiser, cancer survivor, mother, and I understand a former attorney. So one of the things I just recently learned was that you were a trial attorney.
4: Last time I practiced law was when I was president of the Musicians Union in Pittsburgh, and it was my great pleasure. I told people if they got stiffed on a gig to call me, and they did, and I took every single one of those bars to court and settled with them all. They all got paid.
3: Oh, that's
4: great.
3: And it was
4: great.
3: Terrific. We're members of the same union then. That's right.
4: Yes.
3: And you're also a Wobbly.
4: I am.
3: And how long have you been with the Wobblies?
4: I was a Wobbly when John Lennon was killed.
3: Oh, okay.
4: I was a Wobbly. I think of different seminal events in my life where I could actually remember whether or not I was a Wob. I don't know, but it's been my pleasure. We had a bar in Pittsburgh called Wobbly Joe's, but at that point, that was in the 70s, I didn't know that the Wobs were still around. I had
3: right.
4: the songbooks, but I didn't quite get it. The book looked so old that when it said I could write to Chicago for more information, I assumed that address was no longer valid, and actually it wasn't. The headquarters had moved to San Francisco by then.
3: Right. So it sounds like your musical background was shaped like a lot of us in the 60s, what Arlo Guthrie referred to as the folk scare of the 60s.
4: Right. I think Tom Paxton owns that phrase.

0: Arlo.
1: Oh, okay. I interviewed Arlo and he used it. So he was probably borrowing it.
0: Just like his dad.
1: Exactly. Only his dad called it research.
0: Right. So
1: when did you kind of realize that you were a union maid, a labor troubadour?
0: Oh, very early on. My grandfather was an organizer for the United Mine Workers during the 20s and 30s, actually the turn of the century through the 30s. He died in 1939. I never met him.
1: And he was a musician, too.
0: He was. He played the violin, and I knew that he played the violin, but I didn't know he used it to organize workers until I started researching his life. I'm writing a book about him.
1: Oh, great.
0: But my dad would tell me as a child, well, your grandfather was a great union man. And everybody in Pittsburgh's dad was a great union man, pretty much.
1: Well, Pittsburgh is a great union town.
0: Exactly. Mm-hmm. But my dad would put me to bed at night with tales of the coal and iron police and going along with his dad into these, they were company towns. He'd have to slip under barbed wire fence that had machine gun turrets at the perimeter to keep union people out. And he would be usually in the basement of one of the houses and near the root cellar. And there'd be people jammed in and lined up against the walls to try to hear what he had to say. And he wouldn't start until he was assured by the people who had invited him that there were no stool pigeons or spies in the room, because it would mean the jobs and sometimes the lives of the miners who had invited him there.
1: Right.
0: If he started. So he would play Croatian and Serbian and Hungarian and Estonian and Latvian tunes on his violin. And if somebody came in that was suspicious, they'd say, you know, nothing going on here. It's a music concert. Go away. And they'd leave. And eventually he'd get time to talk union. And from the time my dad was old enough to go with him, my dad would go around the room then and pass out the cards and get their signatures and watch them make their mark.
1: So what'd your dad do?
0: My dad ended up putting himself through college during the Depression. He graduated from Duquesne in 1931 with a degree in chemistry, and he worked for a small family-owned chemical firm in Carnegie, during World War II, making a lot of war supplies, magnesium flares primarily, and the laboratory he worked in exploded and killed the guy who hit the light switch, and my father's only memory of that explosion was trying to put the fire out on this guy using shingles from the roof. He couldn't figure out what it was that was cutting through his hands.
1: Oh, wow.
0: But it was roof shingles from the building that had exploded. So he said, if I'm going to die, I'll die on the front. And he enlisted in the Army. I'm trying to remember. Let's see. He was born in 1910, so he was definitely one of the oldest guys in his unit.
1: Yeah,
0: they called him Pops.
1: Okay, so you come from a union background then.
0: I didn't realize how strong my union background was until I started doing this research on my grandfather, but he was one of the main organizers of the 1919 steel strike in Pittsburgh. I have a picture of him and Mother Jones getting ready to speak at a rally during that strike.
1: Oh, man, that's incredible.
0: Yeah. When Eugene Debs came to Pittsburgh, it was my grandfather who introduced him at the Coyle Theater.
1: Oh, so what you're saying is you come from royalty now.
0: Well, there's no royalty in the labor movement. You know that.
1: I know. Yes, I was being ironical.
0: Yes.
1: So at what point do you think, or was there a specific point where you said, okay, you know, I've sung about the war, I've sung about human rights and civil rights, I am going to identify myself as a labor advocate? Was there kind of like a seminal moment where that happened?
0: I still sing all sorts of songs. I still sing for peace and feminism and the environment. But Utah Phillips and I were on the phone one day with this reporter, and three or four times Phillips said, you know, Ann Feeney is the best labor singer in North America.
1: Right.
0: And I said, Bruce, if you say that again, he's going to write it down. He said, that's exactly why I'm saying. He said, I don't have anything to give you except my reputation. That's if my two cents worth are worth anything. That's how I feel. Well, that is a lovely gift, and you're the only person in the country I'd allow to say that, since you are the best labor singer in North America.
1: Oh, man, that is quite a compliment.
0: Right.
1: Oh, that's really great. So when you went in that direction, you started lining up union events and labor rallies and things like that, and that became kind of your thing?
0: Honestly, as a young folk singer, I was kind of turned off by labor because I had met Jock Jablonski, And I was very excited to meet somebody from the mine workers who remembered my grandfather. And we were going to meet at the beginning of 1970. And that New Year's Eve, he and his family were murdered. And it turned out the murder was ordered by the president of the mine workers, Tony Boyle.
1: Mm-hmm.
0: So I didn't think too much of the mine workers at that point. And we were trying to desegregate the building trades, and they hated us.
1: Right.
0: And when we would be at anti-war demonstrations, the carpenters and the people would be lined up on each side of us, throwing things at us and telling us to go to Russia.
1: The infamous hard hats.
0: Right. So my reconciliation with labor really came when during the J.P. Stevens boycott in the early 80s, and Cy Kahn came to town, and I listened to him. I was very inspired by him, and not long after that, Charlie King came to town, and he just blew me away.
1: When you say came to town, where were they? Which town?
0: Pittsburgh.
1: Oh, they were in Pittsburgh. Okay.
0: Yes. And I gave Charlie a cassette that I had just finished, and he handed me one of his recordings right off the sales table. And, you know, mine was just made in my living room. And I said, oh, I'm not worthy. And he said, well, of course you are. You know, I mean, he was just very sweet and thanked me for the good work I did. And I was trying to think of what good work I had done. And I began to get a lot more active. The janitors were locked out that winter in Pittsburgh, and I sang on their picket lines. Two people died during that strike. It was so bitter cold, and the Building Owners Association got an injunction to stop them from having burn barrels outside the buildings to keep from freezing to death while they were picketing. And two people died from the stress. It was just horrible. Heart attacks.
1: Oh, wow.
0: So people always talk about unions as though there's some greedy big power mongers. And Billy Bragg's right. It's a comfort to the widow and a light to the child. Unions do so many good things in this society. And anybody who has a vacation or a day off or doesn't have to go to work when they're sick can thank the labor movement for that.
1: Absolutely.
0: I've been enamored of the labor movement a while.
1: Right. Well, it sounds like a lot of us who got their early training back in the same era, because you and I are about the same age. To my generation, labor was pretty much a settled deal. And again, the ones, like you were saying, the personal contact we were having were the hard hats.
0: And they endorsed Nixon.
1: Yeah, and they were all pro-war. And it was only over the last several years that labor was starting to really get vilified. And they started coming after the unions, and coming after the unions means coming after everybody, all working people. And so it's become the front line of the war against the haves, and as it always was and always should be.
0: Right. One of the things that I got excited about from our conversation was you were asking me to pick three songs that I was very fond of. And the three songs that I'm particularly fond of don't get much airplay. And the reason that I love them so much is they are fantastic recordings.
1: Oh, okay.
0: And to me, making a record is different than being on stage. It's wildly different. I'm not trying to sound exactly like I sound on stage, because in the first place, I couldn't without an audience there.
1: Exactly.
0: And in the second place, it's really hard to get a good live album.
1: Yes.
0: But when I write these songs, I'm hearing a whole lot more than the audience is when I'm performing one of my songs or one of the songs that I love. And I got everything that I wanted out of those three songs. And I'm going to talk about them since you set me up to do this. And I hope you get a chance to play them.
1: Oh, we are going to play them. Yes.
0: Shell Game is a song I wrote right in the middle of Oil War I.
1: Oh, okay.
0: And I was so angry. Everybody was wearing those yellow ribbons, and Whitney Houston sang the Star Spangled Banner. I don't know if you remember that, but everybody was playing her version of that, and it was on the radio all the time. And I was so angry that I wrote what I realized. I mean, when I perform it, I hear the metal song that I wrote, but of course, without a band, it's not really a metal song. But I got exactly what I wanted in that recording. I said to the drummer, I want you to be as furious. There's a moment where the drums really take over. I said, yeah, I want you to be as furious as I am at the waste and the suffering in this war. And he really let him have it. It was great. It was superb.

0: So that's one of the songs I sent you. The other one was Kim and Reggie Harris. And I mean, I have so many songs that I really like, but these three are superb. Kim and Reggie Harris and John Fromer and Janet Stecker and Susan Lewis and I doing an a cappella rendition of a song that the Kensington Welfare Rights Union adapted during their March for Human Rights. It was in the aftermath of Clinton's cruel dissolving of the welfare, ending welfare as we know it. And they went on a bus across the country interviewing women to see how their lives had been impacted by these draconian cuts to the public assistance. And we presented them all at the United Nations on my birthday. Remember, I was in Doug Hammarskjöld Plaza singing this song with them. And this recording with Kim and Reggie is just fantastic. And John, everybody really put out for that recording. That's The Rich Man's House.
1: Right.

0: So I want to talk about your cancer, and it's still in remission, right?
1: Well, remission isn't a good word for what I'm in, because the kind of cancer I have is really kind of an automatic death sentence. Mm-hmm. And they told me when they diagnosed me on August 10th of 2010 that I might not even make it to Christmas.
0: Right.
1: And to get my affairs in order. It's going to come back. They know this. They know it's going to come back, but they don't know when. And what I have is small cell lung cancer with metastatic tumors in my brain. And they've all responded to treatment, but there's still a lesion in the back of my head that they're treating and stuff. So, you know, this is going to take me. But I say, hey, we're all going to die. I still don't know when. What's the difference? So I'm lucky that I feel so good. And my docs all look at me. They can't believe I'm still alive. Are you all right? Yeah, and nothing hurts? You feel okay? They're just incredulous that I could possibly be feeling and looking as good as I do.
0: Yeah, well, you know, I was really surprised when I saw you up in Bellingham at that concert, how dynamic and animated and everything you were, realizing that what you had come through, and everybody there was just really thrilled that you were so healthy and so good. It was a wonderful show, and that was the first time I ever saw you live, too.
1: Oh, really?
0: Yes. Third song was School Days to End.
1: It was a hard pick. That's a Ewan McCall piece. I don't know if you know it. It's about child labor.
0: Yes.
1: And the guy who plays Dobro on that is just fantastic. In fact, all of the songs I was considering for my third favorite, his work on Do Re Mi is unbelievable. His work on School Days Over is fantastic. I like School Days Over because I was really young when I did that, and I can hear my young voice in the song. I was happy with the performance that I did, and a friend of mine who had never touched a mandolin in his life saw the mandolin in the studio, and he says, you need some mandolin on this, and he went in and did his first performance on a mandolin on my album, and it's great.
0: Isn't that great when you bring that out in other people?
1: Well, it is.

0: making a recording, it's so different from performing, organizing the public part of my life. But in the studio, I am so happy. I love it. It's so nurturing to my creative side. And I've never been obsessive in the studio. I think when you're in the studio, you're trying to record magic, not music.
1: Exactly.
0: You want to have a great dynamic going with the musicians, and I've never thought anybody got anything worthwhile on the third take.
1: Yeah. I lived in Nashville, and there was kind of a rule of thumb there that you get it right the first time, because after that, it's like transferring from tape to tape to tape. You lose something with each generation, whether it's the energy or just the whatever it is. But anyway, we're running out of time, so I'd just like to very quickly ask you, and I alluded to this earlier, what do you think your legacy is? How do you want to be remembered?
0: Well, I think you're really lucky if you get one song out that people will sing when you're gone. I'm very lucky. I mean, people have always sung my songs, but I've heard Have You Been to Jail for Justice sung in Copenhagen by young kids being evicted from the youth house. I've heard it sung by a bunch of people, including Daniel Ellsberg, who were arrested in front of the White House over the Keystone Pipeline.
1: Right.
0: The song has really gotten legs, and it's doing what I want it to do. I didn't write this song for radio or to get famous. I wrote it so that people would have something to inspire them when they were getting arrested and going to jail, and it actually doing what I dreamed for it.
1: That's wonderful. Well, you certainly have a legacy to be proud of, and we are proud of you. And we're looking forward to seeing you again in the great Pacific Northwest when you get here. And keep on keeping on, Anne Feeney. And thank you for being on We Do the Work.
0: Thank you.
1: And you have a great day.
0: Bye-bye.
2: It's time to say goodbye. It is not a decision that we here at We Do the Work have made lightly. From our beginnings, over 8 years ago, We Do the Work has been a labor of love. We created the program because we believe in the power of work itself and in the fundamental goodness of the workers who do it every day at every level of society. We Do the Work promoted and celebrated workers because you, the workers, are society's foundation. And no one more deserves to be treated justly and respectfully. We have not changed our minds. We're just passing the torch to others to promote workers' rights, free and fair elections, universal health care, and to those who will fight tooth and nail the racism, the corruption, and the outsized influence of money in our politics, all things which tear us apart, weaken us, and render many workers, even in 2021, virtual slaves. We close with this, a sincere thank you to all. To our originating station, KSVR, at Mount Vernon, Washington's Skagit Valley College, and the many other stations across the country who have helped us spread the word. To all the wonderful people, the hundreds of labor leaders, writers, artists, and workers themselves who have talked with us, told their stories, shared their ideas, and sang their songs. They improved our lives immensely along the way. We hope We Do the Work has improved yours too. Thanks to We Do the Work's voices, to Gary, Lori, Mike, and especially to Janet, who really did do all of the work. Sadly, and for the last time, this is Ken Winkus for We Do the Work. And please remember, it is never over. There is always more work to do. So get to it.
3: 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We Do the Work is a KSVR studio presentation made possible by a grant from the Corporation for Public Broadcasting. Our thanks to the late John Fromer, original composer, and Anne Feeney for our theme song We Do the Work from her CD Union Made. 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

0: From Washington, D.C., this is On the Ground. In Congress, 59 years of silence is ended about Israel's deadly attack on the USS Liberty, which killed 34 service members and wounded another 134. We hear from Representative Thomas Massie of Kentucky.
1: They shot 30-millimeter cannons into the hull and into the ship. They even dropped napalm on the bridge of the ship. This was an effort to kill everybody on board. There was no intention of taking prisoners.
0: And there is a victory for both free speech and the Free Palestine student movement that blossomed at Columbia University.
2: Organizations, politicians, activist legal groups are really trying to shut down anyone who engages in free speech around the issue of Palestine. And they're trying to do that by hailing them into court with these punishing, expensive, and frivolous lawsuits.
0: All that and much more coming up. Welcome to On the Ground, Voices of Resistance from the Nation's Capital. I'm Esther Ivarum. First, our headlines. After several days of the U.S. and Iran trading heavy missile attacks in and around the Persian Gulf region, with Trump threatening early Thursday to bomb the S out of Iran to take over Iran's Karg Island and all of its oil, the U.S. president announced late Thursday that he canceled the promised bombing because he claimed for the umpteenth time that a diplomatic deal was about to be signed. He even told one news outlet that the war is over. But also for the umpteenth time, Iran denied that there was any such deal close to signature or agreement. Iran's top commander, Major General Ali Abdullahi, accused the U.S. of creating a quote-unquote false and futile cycle that is the cause of insecurity in the region and in international

0: international trade. In the latest direct exchange between the U.S. and Iran, the U.S. is accused of deliberately targeting a reservoir and destroying drinking water for 20,000 people. And Iran struck U.S. bases in Jordan, Kuwait, and Bahrain. The U.S. said it initiated these attacks after Iran allegedly shot down an attack helicopter which was flying over the Strait of Hormuz. Observers questioned the account that the helicopter was shot by a Shahi drone and speculate that the justification given for renewed U.S. bombing was either an accident or a failed false flag. Retired U.S. Army Colonel Daniel Davis said this on his popular podcast.
1: First of all, a Shahi drone is a point-to-point target. You launch it from wherever your origin point is, and then it lands at the target it's sent to. It flies from point A to point B. It doesn't have any kind of internal navigation that can allow it to go in different directions. Not designed to hit a moving target. It's designed to hit a ground target. And so the idea that a drone, that drone in particular, is going to be able to hit an AH-64, which is one of our most sophisticated helicopters. So one can wonder, how is it that they didn't even know that there was another aircraft in the area? That's another part that just doesn't quite add up. Even that doesn't pass the common sense test. A Shahi drone has a large warhead on its nose. That's the whole point of it. It's a suicide drone. And so if it had hit a helicopter, I promise you the pilots would not be safe and unharmed. The evidence and what's been described sounds the most plausible is you had some kind of mechanical error. And it's just a sad commentary on our age when I cannot take CENTCOM at face value. I cannot take what the president of the United States says at face value. We hear it and I say, okay, I hear what you said. Let's look for evidence.
0: In any case, Trump's customary late-week announcement of a stoppage in the war prompted the price of oil futures to predictably plummet to below $90 a barrel on Thursday. Though experts say that price bears no relationship to the actual price for oil sold from tankers now, or no relationship to the predicted oil crunch as reserves around the globe will be depleted in the coming weeks. Here at home, there is a conflagration of other sorts. On the political front, this U.S. war of choice on Iran is driving up inflation, energy prices, and interest rates. A new whistleblower in the Epstein sex trafficking scandal has come forward with testimony implicating Trump. And all of this is happening as Trump's birthday UFC cage match on the White House lawn draws controversy, along with his racist and anti-immigrant policies that are disgracing the U.S. hosting of the World Cup. On Thursday, Trump was forced to withdraw a nomination of another real estate buddy to be director of national intelligence, and he was even booed by New York Knicks fans at Madison Square Garden. Economist Richard Wolff offered his understanding of how Trump and the Republicans are considering overcoming the current morass.
2: I think they have one of two ideas. The first idea is they don't have to worry about the price of gasoline, and they don't have to worry about the inflation because the American people will be unable to vote them out of office in November, that they have in place the machine counting mechanisms, the various kinds of corruption that go with it, then they don't have to worry. And remember, inflation always was, as the good critics of it always knew, as much a class war as it was an economic phenomenon. That's one possibility. The other possibility is, of course, that they're wrong and that they will not be able to control the election and that Mr. Trump, who can't run for re-election anyway, has made a decision that he has to go for broke because he's done anyway. He finished. After this election, he's a lame duck president. Traditionally, that has meant very little he can do.
0: Wolff was speaking on the podcast Dialogue Works. The economic race to the bottom in the U.S. continues to negatively impact employment and respect for labor rights by corporations. In D.C., service work labor rights by corporations. In D.C., service workers picketed June 6th outside the Washington Convention Center

0: big show, instead of asking in-house, would they like to work overtime, and they get a bunch of tips. And we feel as though, it's okay to have tips, the assists. The in-house should get
1: an opportunity to work.
0: You'd be surprised, you have people that have been working here 10, 20 years, have never had a vacation, didn't make it on the benefit list to maybe go to the doctor or something, stuff like that.
2: Unite Here picketed for 2 days outside the Washington Convention Center with an inflatable rat on which they hung two signs that read, "Aramark, respect your workers." And respect is the actionable word as D.C. residents are in the midst of early voting in advance of the June 16th primary to choose mayoral, D.C. council, and congressional representatives who will face off in November's general election. In the deep blue district, the winner of the Democratic mayoral primary has been a virtual shoo-in in the general election. This year's race pits progressive D.C. council member Janice Lewis-George, who has the endorsement of labor unions, environmentalists, and the Free D.C. movement, against D.C. council member Kendrick McDuffie, who has the backing of deep pocket developers and floods of so-called dark money. The Washington Post also reported on McDuffie steering public funds to a project connected to a member of his family. For his part, he accuses Lewis-George of being soft on crime. As voters go to the polls to decide, they're also watching candidate positions and actions on the current D.C. budget being debated in the council. Chantel James has more.
3: The D.C. City Council is restoring more than $400 million in social supports and services that Mayor Bowser wanted to be cut. At their initial vote on June 9th, the council restored funding for child care subsidies, legal aid, victim services, and more.
4: We have Bill 26-659 before us. All those in favor say aye.
5: Aye.
4: Are there any opposed? Hearing none, the bill is approved first reading unanimously.
3: In recent weeks, hundreds of district residents testified with concerns about cuts to health, education, legal services, and other human needs. For On the Ground, this is Chantel James.
2: Thank you, Chantel. And finally, in D.C., in culture and media, the D.C. Liberation Center hosted its grand opening on June 6, 2026, inviting organizers and community on the H Street Northeast Corridor to stop in for food, games, arts and crafts, and a panel on community building. This is Taylor Frazier, organizer with the No Data Center in Landover, Maryland, and she's also an organizer with the Party for Socialism and Liberation.
6: So I was born in D.C., raised in Prince George's County. So I've seen it go from like chocolate city to now like a city of occupation. And I think that a people power movement would bring our voices to the forefront. Because right now, in D.C. specifically, you know, like with the elections and everything that's going on, a lot of kind of hearsay and speculation is being thrown out. And it's like if we were operating in a different government system or a more socialist system, we would have that. We would have more unity. We would be able to voice our opinions and get our voices heard on a level that would be more for change and for what's going to work better for all of us and not just the few.
2: The new D.C. Liberation Center is located at 371 H Street Northeast. And more information is at dcliberationcenter.org. And those are our headlines and happenings. Up next, telling the open secret about the attack by Israel on the USS Liberty 59 years later. This is On the Ground. I'm Esther Avaram. Stay with us.

0: We now recognize the gentleman from Kentucky, Mr. Massey, for 5 minutes.
1: I request unanimous consent to revise and extend my marks and to introduce other material into the record.
0: Without objection.
1: Mr. Speaker, it's my great honor, maybe one of the biggest honors of my lifetime, to stand here on the floor and do something that's 59 years overdue, to recognize the survivors and those who gave their lives on the USS Liberty 59 years ago today, when they were viciously attacked by IDF jets and also after that by torpedo boats. I'm going to tell you a little bit of their story. And there, by the way, there's at least a dozen of them here today with us. I just met with them in my office, and they related this story to me. You know, it was a clear day. The USS Liberty was one of the most technologically sophisticated ships in the Navy, but it was virtually unarmed, and it was sent to observe the Six-Day War going on in the Middle East between Israel and its neighbors. It arrived on June 7th, and the weather was clear. The planes came out to meet them, to investigate, and then on the next day, on June 8th, they started the day. The visibility was unlimited. The American flag was flying proudly on the USS Liberty. More planes came from Israel to surveil the boat, the ship. And they thought they were in good shape, but what happened next surprised them all. French Mirage jets showed up and for 25 minutes strafed and attacked the USS Liberty. They shot rockets. They shot 30-millimeter cannons into the hull and into the ship. They even dropped napalm on the bridge of the ship. This was an effort to kill everybody on board. There was no intention of taking prisoners. After the 25 grueling minutes of attack on this virtually unarmed ship, and they thought things were over and they could recover, the torpedo boats showed up, three torpedo boats. They launched four torpedoes. One of them hit the hull of the USS Liberty and killed 25 people instantly. It blew a 40-foot by 40-foot hole in the side of this ship. They were intent on sinking it. But they were also intent on not having a single survivor. According to eyewitness accounts, the Israelis machine gunned the lifeboats that they put down. They machine gunned the firefighters who were on the deck. They were bringing the wounded and the dead to the mess hall to triage them. They had one doctor who was trying to help them all, put a few stitches in. It was harrowing, and it's amazing. If not for that crew, that boat would have sunk that day. But it still wasn't over. Helicopters showed up, combat helicopters. And the USS Liberty, even though their signals were being jammed by the Israelis, got a signal out. And there were ships that tried to respond. The USS Saratoga, the USS America sent planes, both of them sent planes to help the USS Liberty. And something happened that's never happened before. A ship under attack, the planes were recalled. This has never happened before. And they sat there for 17 hours, 34 dead, 174 wounded. Out of 294 crew members. That's over 70% casualty rate, unheard of. The Israelis were intent on leaving no survivor. And what about our own military? Why did they not send anybody for 17 hours to help these men? So what really happened? You know, the official reports say that it was a case of mistaken identity. But if you listen to Dean Rusk, former Secretary of State, Richard Helms, CIA Director, Bobby Ray Inman, head of the NSA, Captain Ward Boston, who was the chief counsel of the Court of Inquiry. If you listen to Admiral Moore, who served in Pearl Harbor, Midway, commanded both the Atlantic and Pacific Fleet, and was chairman of the Joint Chiefs of Staff, none of these distinguished men think this was an accident. They think it was intentional murder by the country of Israel, either as a false flag operation or because they simply didn't want anybody observing what they were doing that day. Well, Well, I've got a call to action for everybody here. Honor these individuals. Quit ignoring that they exist. Go to their website, ussliberty.org. Support them. And while they're still alive, they need closure. Let's give them closure. Let's have an investigation. Let's pass a resolution honoring them. It's long overdue. And then they can have their justice. With that, I yield back. And I ask unanimous consent to enter into the record a declaration of Ward Boston declaring that the only official court of inquiry was invalid.
0: Without objection, so ordered.
1: I yield back.
0: The gentleman yields back.
2: That was Representative Thomas Massie of Kentucky delivering a speech on the House floor June 8th, 2026, on the 59th anniversary of the attack on the USS Liberty by the Israeli military. Massie called for a congressional investigation into the attack. After joining with Representative Ro Khanna of California to demand the release of all files related to the late sex trafficker Jeffrey Epstein, Massie was targeted by Trump and defeated in his reelection bid after $35 million was spent by Zionist billionaires and outside PACs in support of his opponent. It was the most expensive race ever for the House of Representatives and raised alarms about control of U.S. elections and our government process. The renewed scrutiny on the attack on the USS Liberty, which left 34 U.S. military dead and dozens wounded, was also discussed in a recent conference held at the National Press Club, sponsored by the Eisenhower Media Foundation. This is a reprise of some of our recent coverage of that program, featuring Bryce Lockwood, a retired U.S. Marine linguist, who shared his sentiment that the attack on the Liberty was a false flag designed to blame Egypt and give the U.S. and Israel an excuse to launch the 1967 war against Israel's Arab neighbors.
3: War appeared to be imminent between Israel and her neighbors. USS Liberty was ordered to proceed to Port of Rota, Spain, take on fuel and stores, pick up six additional linguists, and proceed with all due haste to the Eastern Mediterranean, cruise in international waters up and down the coast of Gaza. I was one of those linguists that was taken aboard the USS Liberty on June the 1st of 1967. June the 5th, hostilities broke out between Israel and her neighbors. I remember seeing an intelligence report from the U.S. Army that Israel had actually initiated hostilities. That was not what the press was told. The press was told that the Egyptians had initiated hostilities. Let me back up a little bit further here, too. There was a group of U.S. Phantom photo reconnaissance aircraft that was sent from the United States to Tehran Air Base in Spain. When they arrived, all the U.S. markings were obliterated on the aircraft. The pilots were given neutral uniforms and neutral identification and sent to overfly the United Arab Republic. At that time, consisted of Egypt, Jordan, Syria, and to a lesser extent, Libya. The results of those flights were given to the Israelis. When hostilities broke out, they knew where every aircraft was located, every piece of artillery, every tank. The Egyptians were in defensive positions. They had dug in the rear of their tanks to where they could get more trajectory on their projectiles. On June the 8th, we had had drill general quarters at noontime. We had secured from drill GQ. I had had the midwatch the night before. I was at my rack stamping my name in some new T-shirts when suddenly there was a very loud noise. I'd never been under enemy fire before, but I knew immediately that we were in serious trouble. I dropped what I was doing and headed for my GQ station, which was below decks. There was a crew of 294 aboard the USS Liberty. Out of that 294, roughly 180 were intelligence collection people, linguists, Morse code operators, voice intercept operators, technical intercept people. I went to my GQ station down below decks, I remember the division senior enlisted man, Chief Smith, saying, well, I guess we're going to have to initiate destruction. When you've spent years collecting intelligence, you don't want to hear that. All those years of work, breaking codes, translating languages, putting it all together to make some readable intelligence out of it, that all had to go into ditching bags. We had these large canvas bags with a lead weight in the bottom and brass ferrules on the side. When we collected voice intercept tapes in those days, we didn't have chips to do the work. We used 6-inch magnetic reels. There were hundreds of those. Linguistics magazines, manuals. All that had to go into ditching bags and over the top. The captain came on the speaker system, the internal speaker system of the ship, and said, brace yourselves, torpedo attack, starboard side. I remember one of my friends saying, well, they hit us with everything else. What else can they hit us with? There were 826 large caliber strikes on the ship, 40 millimeter cannon fire, guided missiles, heat-seeking missiles. Every transmission antenna that we had was destroyed. The Israelis were jamming our distress frequencies, which is a violation of international law. They were using unmarked aircraft, which is a violation of international law. The division officer stuck his head in the door and said, Sergeant Locke, would you come here a minute, please? I stepped out into the passageway, and he got me into a discussion with the senior research officer aboard the ship, Commander David Lewis. It was a Marine's job to get shot at, and there's these heavy bags full of intelligence material that's got to be taken topside and pitched over into the sea. The idea being, by the time they could be recovered, there wouldn't be anything there of value. We had just gotten into this conversation when suddenly there was a very loud noise and a flash of fire. I knocked to the deck. The first thought that came to my mind said, well, Lord, I guess this is it. I guess I'm going home. At least Lois and the kids are taken care of. Lois is my wife. I felt something cold. I looked down and water was gushing in. And I heard a moan behind me. And there was a sailor. His name was Joe Lentini. Joe had stepped out into the center passageway and had taken a piece of shrapnel from an Israeli rocket in his thigh. He'd gotten a tourniquet and sat down on the deck and leaned up against the ladderway, which is the only way out, and was putting a tourniquet on that wound when the torpedo struck. We had sheet steel bulkheads that separated the various compartments on the ship. You were required to only be in the area that you had access to. That was so if someone should compromise the intelligence, only that small piece would be compromised. Those sheet steel bulkheads just mushroomed with the force of the explosion. Joe's leg was caught in that and literally made toothpicks out of it. He was moaning. I tried to get my arms under his and pull him loose, but he was wedged in there tightly. I said, come on, you got to get your legs under and help me. I can't do it by myself. Come on, push. I didn't realize that his left leg was smashed. But he was able to get his right leg under him and move just enough pressure to where I could pull him loose. By that time, the water was almost to the overhead. We only had about a foot and a half of airspace. Mind you, 180 intelligence people crammed into this underwater compartment. The only way out was a ladder way, which is about 2 feet wide, very steep. There was a lot of screaming and hollering going on. And as loud as I could, I said, knock it off. If y'all don't settle down, none of us will get out of here alive. And I heard the division officer, Lieutenant Bennett, at the top of the ladder way saying, this is Mr. Bennett, open this hatch. Apparently, I passed out because the next thing I remember was I was holding a man's head above water. There was no lights. The only light we had was coming through the torpedo hole, which is roughly 36 by 42 feet, most of it below the waterline. He was unconscious. I was trying to hold his head above water. And I struggled to go up the ladder way. When the torpedo struck, It ruptured a bulk fuel tank. Bunker oil is what fired the boilers and made the steam to drive the ship. That bunker oil stunk to high heavens. Heavy waste oil is what most of it was. And that was everywhere. Oil and water doesn't mix very well. You put it on steel and it's pretty slippery. I got this guy started up the ladder way, and a piece of the torpedo had struck the railing on that ladder well and bent it into where there's only about a foot and a half of space. I got to that place and I dropped him. As the ship was rolling with the sea, water was gushing in and out. He's headed back out towards a torpedo hole, went back, got him, started back up the ladder again, got to watch out for that bent railing, got him to the top, and the hatch was sealed shut. I was trying to hold his head above water and pounding on the hatch, and a sailor named Bobby Schnell came and opened the hatch and let me out. There was another sailor there named Phil Turney. Phil was part of the damage control aboard the ship. Phil said the captain has announced, prepare to abandon ship, said you need to get a life vest on, put a life vest on him, this unconscious sailor, and take him to the mess decks. All the tables that we ate off from, they'd taken mattresses and put on there and were trying to take care of the most severely wounded. I tried to pick him up, dropped him, tried to pick him up again, dropped him again. Phil said, oh, here's Bobby Schnell. Bobby was a weightlifter in pretty good physical shape, but he picked him up and trotted back to the mess decks with him. I felt real thirsty, and there was a scuttlebutt drinking fountain around the corner in another passageway. I went over to get a drink of water, and a black man stared back at me. Apparently, when the torpedo struck, the only thing that happened to me was blast effect from the torpedo. It killed 25 men all around me. How I escaped, I don't know. We were told to go to the radio room, which is on the starboard side of the ship. The Israelis were using 3 motor torpedo boats. They had fired 5 torpedoes at us. Years later, at one of our reunions, one of the fellows that was in the front part of the ship had heard a strange noise. Didn't realize what it was. That was a near-miss torpedo. I remember lying on the deck in a radio room and hearing this mayday go out. Firefox, Firefox, this is Rockstar, Rockstar. Under attack by unidentified surface and air units, require immediate assistance. It seemed that when the Israelis were firing rockets at us, they couldn't jam our distress frequencies because that would screw up the flight of the rockets. In that brief moment of time, that mayday went out, and immediately the shooting stopped. These motor torpedo boats were circling us and firing heavy caliber machine guns onto us. There were 3,100 strikes from the most heavy caliber machine guns. I kept wondering why. They told us, oh, there's no need for an escort. We can have air cover to you in 10 minutes. We had been under attack for well over an hour at that period of time. Mind you, the Israelis were using unmarked aircraft, violation of international law. One of those pilots refused to fire on us. He said, it's an American ship. It's an American ship. I can see the flag. His name was Lev Toth. He returned to base, was court-martialed, spent 5 years in Israeli prison. When he was released, he came to the United States, started hanging around with a lady who was a bank bilker. Bankers don't like you messing with their money. Levy Toth got sentenced to another 5 years in prison. And in 1988, his girlfriend contacted a U.S. congressman by the name of Pete McCloskey, Republican congressman from the state of California, and asked him if he wouldn't go to Springfield, Missouri and interview this pilot at the federal medical prison located in Springfield. Congressman McCloskey sent me a dossier from that Israeli pilot. 3/4 of an inch thick. Among the documents in that dossier was an interview that Congressman McCluskey had with a former Israeli Mossad agent in Canada. He wouldn't come to the United States. He said, my life wouldn't be worth a nickel in the United States. One of those documents was an Israeli Mossad attempt to assassinate George Herbert Walker Bush because he was not friendly enough towards Israel. I was medevaced to the carrier America. While I was aboard the America, Commander Dave Lewis, whom I was talking to when the torpedo struck, I was facing a torpedo and my glasses protected me from the debris from the torpedo. Commander Lewis was perpendicular to it. Some of that debris went under his glasses and sealed his eyes shut. It was about 5 days after the attack that he was in the optical section aboard the America, and his eyes had just been lanced open. Admiral Larry Geis, who was commander of Task Force 6, that included the carriers USS Saratoga, USS America, and the guided missile cruiser USS Little Rock, asked Commander Lewis to come to his stateroom. He swore Mr. Lewis to secrecy until, quote, after I am dead, and related this story. Rescue aircraft had been dispatched from the USS Saratoga to come to our aid. They had nuclear weapons aboard them. Secretary of Defense Robert McNamara came on the air and said, get those aircraft back. Joe Tully, who was skipper aboard the USS Saratoga, figured out that that's probably why they were recalled, is because of those nuclear weapons. He relaunched aircraft with conventional weaponry, again announced that he had launched them, and again Secretary McNamara came on the air and said, get those aircraft back. Admiral Geis said he wanted to exercise his authority to hear that from higher authority. Well, the only higher authority was the President of the United States. President Johnson came on the air and said this, get those aircraft back. I will not have my allies embarrassed. They were using unmarked aircraft, and we did not know who was attacking us. How did President Johnson know? America's entire nuclear force was on full alert the morning of June 8, 1967, before we were attacked. Why? President Johnson hated President Gamal Nasser, president of Egypt, hated him. We think the president set us up, sacrificial lamb, sink the ship, kill everyone aboard it, and get the U.S. involved on the side of Israel. In 2005, Steve Rosen, then a senior officer with his IPAC, was dining with Jeffrey Goldberg, who was then with the New Yorker magazine. I believe he's currently with the Atlantic. He said, you see this napkin? In 24 hours, I can have the signatures of 70 United States senators on this napkin. 70 U.S. senators. We did nothing. Survivors were ordered to silence. You say anything about this, we'll send you to Fort Leavenworth and forget about you. There has never been a U.S. Congress investigation into the attack on the USS Liberty, which is required under Article 1, Section 8 of the U.S. Constitution to investigate acts of piracy on the high seas and violations of the law of nations. There has never been a U.S. congressional investigation into the attack on the Liberty. Years later, the USS Davis was attacked off the coast of Yemen. 17 sailors were killed. U.S. Congress spent 9 months investigating that attack, but it was America's best ally that attacked USS Liberty. We did nothing. The result? Israel realized they could do whatever they wanted, and U.S. Congress, U.S. government, would do nothing. Please don't mistake anything I have to say today as being anti-Jewish. My argument is not against the Jewish people. It's against a foreign government who attacked a vessel of the United States on the high seas in international waters and covered it up. 70,000 Gazans killed, and the U.S. supplied the bombs. 1 million Palestinians, refugees, homeless. Israel attacking Lebanon now. Beirut pretty much destroyed. 1 million Lebanese homeless. And we've done nothing.
4: Would you like to say something about Admiral Maurer's investigation?
3: The only investigation attack on the Liberty was ordered by the government. It took 5 days. And Admiral Thomas Moore, who was then the chairman of the Joint Chiefs of Staff, personally concluded that we were ordered to accept the Israeli excuse that it was a case of mistaken identity. The so-called ship the Israelis claim we were mistaken for was an Egyptian World War I horse transport, the El Kassir, which was in dry docks in Alexandria, Egypt, had not been to sea for 20 years and was waiting to be cut up for scrap. The only armament was a 4-inch muzzle-loading cannon. Quite a case of mistaken identity. And I guess you could say the Israeli pilots were colorblind because Egyptian ships are painted black with hallmarkings in Arabic script. U.S. ships are painted gray. Maybe they were colorblind.
5: This is Sam Husseini.
6: Could you clarify, you indicated in your remarks that you thought that Johnson was angling to actually get the U.S. directly involved in the attack. I'm not sure that I've heard that before. If you could clarify what your motives were.
3: Joan Mellon, a professor of English at Temple University in Philadelphia, wrote a book, Faustian Bargains, documents President Johnson's rise to power, the 13th box of ballots that disappeared during his run for Congress many years ago, and documents the attack on the USS Liberty. Part of her story was the number two man in the U.S. CIA at the time, James Eagleton. James Eagleton was a double agent with the Israel Mossad.
5: Angleton,
3: yes. Set up the attack on the Liberty to get us involved. There's another book, too, by Peter Hunem, Operation Cyanide, a reporter who was digging through some presidential documents at the Lyndon Johnson Library, came across a staff briefing, which included the president, and in the margin he had penciled in Operation Cyanide. That's where he got that title. He documents that America's entire nuclear force was on full alert. B-52 bombers, fully fueled, engines idling, nuclear weapons aboard, Beale Air Force Base, Marysville, California, sitting at the end of the runway, just waiting for orders to go do it.
7: So I'm trying to understand what it was in terms of the nuclear weapons being locked and loaded and ready to go. I didn't understand that part of what you were talking about.
3: Our entire nuclear force was on full alert the morning before we were attacked.
7: Okay. For what?
3: Sink the ship, kill everyone aboard it, blame it on Egypt, and get us involved on the side of Israel.
7: Okay. Thank you so much. And thank you for being here. You have my rapt attention from me and everybody in the room. Thank you for coming and talking to us.
3: My privilege.
7: That was retired Marine Staff Sergeant Bryce Lockwood speaking Thursday, March 26, 2026, at a media briefing entitled Imminent Threat or Ruse, Intel on Iran, a Flashback to Iraq, sponsored by Veteran Intelligence Professionals for Sanity and the Eisenhower Media Network. This is On the Ground. Stay with us.

0: Back when Eisenhower was the president, golf courses is where most of his time was spent. So I never really listened to what the president said because in general I believed that the general was politically dead. But he always seemed to know when the muscles were about to be flexed. Because I remember him saying something, mumbling something about a military-industrial complex. Americans no longer fight to keep their shores safe, just to keep the jobs going in the arms-making workplace. And then they pretend to be gripped by some sort of political reflex. But all they're doing is paying dues to the military-industrial complex. Military and the monetary. Military and the monetary. Military and the monetary. The military and the monetary get together whenever they think it's necessary. They turn our brothers and sisters into mercenaries. They are turning the planet to a cemetery.
1: In an important victory for free speech and for the Free Palestine movement, a federal court has dismissed all civil rights conspiracy claims against the People's Forum in New York City, as well as against other human rights advocates and students arising from the April 2024 occupation of Hamilton Hall or Hinds Hall at Columbia University. The dismissed lawsuit attempted to accuse the activists of anti-Semitism for their protests at what they honorifically named Hinds Hall for the 5-year-old Hind Rajab slain in Gaza by Israeli military in 2024. I spoke with Carl Messino, attorney for People's Forum, about this decision.
2: Well, this was a civil lawsuit, so it was not criminal charges, so to speak. But we represent the People's Forum. The People's Forum is a nonprofit organization that engages in, you know, free speech around issues of human rights and civil rights, political expression, and, you know, their line, their position is very critical of the actions of the Israeli government, which, as you know, has been found by many learned scholars as well as Israelis and even former defense ministers to have been engaged in war crimes, genocide, and certainly, undeniably, a vicious, brutal assault on the people of Gaza, leaving it practically incapable of supporting human life at this point. And the People's Forum, which is based out of New York, saw the sort of heroic acts of students who were encamped at Columbia, and they wanted to give them political support. And they did that back at the seizure of Hinds Hall and Hamilton Hall by issuing calls for lawful rallies outside of the gates of Columbia. Those rallies were around slogans like Free Palestine, supporting student demands for divestment, amnesty for student protesters, such as that. And what happened is a lawsuit was filed that swept quite broadly. It included claims against the People's Forum that this protected free speech and precious lawful political assembly and rallying constituted an anti-Semitic conspiracy to deprive Jews of their protected civil rights under law. The argument that was presented in the complaint was an effort to expand the definition, to create a revisionist definition for what constitutes anti-Semitism, to have it go beyond the scope of, say, anti-Jewish speech or conduct, which of course is reprehensible, to include speech that is critical of Israel, speech that is anti-Zionist, and the TPF absolutely takes an anti-Zionist political viewpoint. But they claimed that this was anti-Semitic, anti-Jewish, to challenge the misconduct of the Israeli government. And this court, based in New York City, squarely rejected all of these claims of anti-Semitic conspiracy that was leveled against the People's Forum.
1: So it was leveled at the People's against the People's Forum, not against the Astro student activists.
2: There were multiple defendants in this. We represent the People's Forum. There are individuals also that were named as defendants. And I will say that all federal conspiracy charges were also dismissed against all of the individuals, though the individuals don't necessarily have any connection with the People's Forum. So the same charges, the same complaint was filed against certain individuals and were dismissed against them as well.
1: Got it. So that's a pretty great victory.
2: It is a great victory. I mean, what's happening across the country is that organizations, politicians, activist legal groups are really trying to shut down anyone who engages in free speech around the issue of Palestine. And they're trying to do that by hailing them into court with these punishing, expensive, and frivolous lawsuits to tie them up, to drain their resources, so that these persons' bodies and voices can't be heard when they lawfully assemble on the streets and sidewalks all across the country. This is happening all across the country. These are efforts to suppress free speech when the subject matter supports the Palestinian people or the human rights of the long-suffering Gazan people. And this is a great victory, pushing back against this trend. And really, this court squarely rejected this effort, and did so in a voice that was really notable, making it clear in its ruling that you can't conflate anti-Semitism with anti-Zionism, that people have a right to engage in speech that's critical of Israel. In fact, as we argued, it is long within the Jewish tradition to be anti-Zionist. So it's absurd to suggest, as so many do, that criticizing Israel is anti-Jewish. Clearly it's not. American Jews have been doing it from the very moment the concept of Zionism was ever hatched.
1: Right. So I think I just have a final question for you from your perspective on standing on this victory that you now have. Do you see this as being part of a wave of greater freedom for people who are Palestine and who are anti-Zionist to be able to speak freely and express their speech without being falsely accused with this new invention of anti-Semitism?
2: Well, yes, I think that this court case is one of a couple cases that have arisen across the country where courts have very clearly protected the free speech rights of Jews and non-Jews to go out in the streets and condemn genocide, criticize Israel. In fact, they may even choose to argue against the whole concept of Zionism and the destruction that it has led to, in that it's their and our precious right to be able to do so within a democracy. So this is a real significant victory to block what really is a tsunami of an effort by those who are aligned with the Israeli government or support the Israeli government to shut down peaceful protest. And this sends a message. That tactic, it is not going to be effective. And our organization, with the Partnership for Civil Justice Fund, is very committed to making sure that the First Amendment rights of everyone is protected, including those who argue that what Israel has done has got to come to an end now. That's everyone's free speech right to be able to say that.
1: The court rejected that anti-Zionism can be construed as anti-Semitism in dismissing the case, which sets an important precedent. For On the Ground, this is Chantal James.
3: 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And that will do it for today's show. 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That's ESTHER_I. V like Victor, ERM like Mary. The music we played this hour included Work for Peace by Gil Scott-Heron, It's Your World by Gil Scott-Heron, and our theme music for the show is Voodoo Child by Jimi Hendrix. I'm Esther Averam. Until next time, take good care and keep raising your voice. Peace.
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9: You know, the towers did not burn up. 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
12: Welcome to Another News. I'm Jeff Brady. On this show, we often explore the topics of the underworld in both realms, the psychological and physical. This realm is home to the human shadow, psychic parasites, sewer-dwelling evil clowns. Below the surface of our awareness and into the shadows of perception, the underworld myth is a valuable tool for film, artists, writers, and poets. Psychologists use analogies to the subterranean world for patients to help visualize suppressed parts of themselves. We'll step outside of the metaphorical underground and examine the research of Michael Mott, author of Caverns, Cauldrons, and Concealed Creatures. In this book, the mythic creatures of folklore come alive. We are mere ants going about our business on the surface of this vast planet, while below our feet exist cavernous ecosystems, miles of tunnel systems, and the creatures that inhabit them. You may recall past guest Andrew Hennessy describing the two people who found themselves below a castle foundation in Scotland and peering through stone walls at city alleyways and street corners. In this cavernous realm, They wandered near a large dark hole. Suddenly, a glowing green lizard humanoid jumped out from it and chased them. Not everyone is lucky enough to tell such an incredible story. 3/4 of this planet is covered in ocean, sea, and lakes, much of it uninhabitable to humans. We take the word of explorers and scientists who provide us with descriptions of the flora and fauna in these regions. How do these realms that many strange creatures call home remain a mystery? Our guest, Michael Mott, is the author of 5 books, including the one we're going to discuss, Caverns, Cauldrons, and Concealed Creatures. He's written about the paranormal, comparative myth, UFOs, adventure, and sci-fi. He's one of the co-hosts at Unraveling the Secrets, a weekly program at Paranormal Soup Radio. Mike, welcome to Another News.
13: Thank you for having me on. I appreciate it.
12: Well, Mike, would you explain the 2 types of theories that are put forth in this book?
13: Well, in regard to Caverns, Cauldrons, and Concealed Creatures, I suppose that the 2 of the main theories are, first, that our ideas of what how our planet is constructed, you know, our biosphere and everything else, is not necessarily as accurate as we think it is. Of course, all the time we're learning new things about it, but there seem to be hidden aspects of our own reality here, and I'm not necessarily talking about other dimensions or things like that. I'm more speaking in terms of the structure of the Earth itself. And as a corollary of that, I guess that

0: there are unseen aspects of our biosphere, where there are other forms of life that occasionally we get glimpses of, or we have visits from, you know, here in our regular everyday reality, and that we've always had these things happen, and we tend to think of these things as being paranormal or supernatural. Whether they are or not, I guess, is open for debate, but at least some of these things are probably natural. They're just, they share the planet with us, and they always have.
1: Well, in your book, you do mention some areas around the planet that would be entrances to the underworld. Could you go through some of those places, please?
0: Well, you know, I mean, there are always myths and legends and even, you know, anecdotal things where people have given their accounts of their encounters. There seem to be a lot of paranormal or strange creature encounters, strange entity humanoid encounters in the Appalachians up around the Kentucky and West Virginia area in particular. And this is an area of the country that is a heavily caverned area. It's what's called a karst geology. And, you know, there are a lot of tunnel systems and cave systems there that basically, you know, the more they look at them, the more they find. And, you know, you can only go so deep into these environments with our current technology before you reach what's called the point of no return. And once you reach that point, you know, there's no going back. You don't have enough light. You don't have enough food and water and so forth. So you can only go so far. I guess a possibility might be to start using ROVs to try to you know, explore these areas. But again, you run into the same kind of problems because, you know, the radio signal that controls things like ROVs can only reach so far, and it's going to just give out completely. And at that point, you've lost your equipment. So a lot of these types of things happen in areas around the planet which are heavily caverned. Mountainous regions quite often occur near oceans, large lakes, things of this nature.
1: All right, you mentioned the Appalachian Mountains as one area.
0: Right.
1: One of the forewords of your book, it references the movie The Descent. And I did see that one, and it's really good. And it takes place in the Appalachian Mountains.
0: It takes place there. I think it was filmed in Scotland. But these are universal themes. There's nothing new with this. This is all very ancient. You know, that's one thing about the so-called New Age movement. You know, they think everything's, you know, newly being discovered, you know, new wisdom, new insights, when actually all this stuff is very, very old. It's very ancient. And the tradition of beings that come from within our planet or from within a hidden aspect of our own world, hidden aspects and areas of our own biosphere, and they come and interact with us, they usually get something that they're after, which is often genetic in one way or another, you know, one way or another, to some degree. And then they return from wherever it is they came from. When really, if there's somebody or something out there, or maybe a number of beings from another part of our own reality here on this planet, to take advantage of us in this way, is it not in their best interest that we not look, you know, under the mountain over there, you know, under the sea, under the lake? You know, it's in their best interest that whenever we do encounter them, that they might say, oh, yeah, we come from up there. You see those stars up there? No, you can never reach us there, so I guess you're out of luck. You might as well not even try. You know, it just really, there really seems to be a really strong effort underway in a lot of these stories that people have of their experiences to convince us that these things come from somewhere else.
1: That's an interesting point because of the massive unknown quantity of what's underground and limitations of evidence on the record from various governments around the world to give high definition images of the Arctic Circle, the top of the planet.
0: Right.
1: Have you come across small towns or hamlets where there's an entrance to the underground known amid the locals to be, yet they keep it quiet just to protect themselves?
0: Well, you know, personally, I haven't actually had that experience. I know that there are a lot of areas where there are caves and caverns and tunnels and things, and mine shafts and things of this nature where people are very cautious and they try to keep people away from it. But there, you know, there could be a lot of reasons for that. You know, first of all, legal reasons. You don't want anybody to get hurt and have your property owner or the local people get sued, you know, things of that nature. But at the same time, there are a lot of stories

0: could be things where they consider that spot to be theirs and they want to keep it secret. But there could be other things involved here, too. I mean, there are so many stories. For instance, Blowing Cave in Arkansas, which I believe has now caved in. But there was a sort of a mythos that grew up around the site back when a guy named Charles Marcoux was investigating the Shaver mystery. And there were some guys that went down in there and claimed that they had found a tunnel system. And they eventually reached an area where it was self-illuminated with artificial light. And then they eventually encountered humanoids down there. Their story was so convincing that Marcoux and some other guys were going to conduct an expedition. And when they went back to conduct their expedition into this situation, Marcoux went to the cave and was stung to death by yellow jackets. Shortly after that, the cavern roof fell in and covered up the entrance to the lower levels with some huge slabs of rock. So, you know, things like this seem to happen over and over again. Somebody discovers a place like this. There are stories about something that's happened there. And then disaster strikes. Something happens. There's a cave-in. You know, the entrance is sealed. The entrance disappears. These things seem to happen time and time again.
1: Exactly. You have another one where a slab of concrete on top of this hole in the ground. Can you tell that one?
0: The Cabbage Town monster. I think it was up close to Toronto, but where a guy basically was looking for his cat, and his cat went into this area in the city and into this low storm drain type structure. The guy went in after his cat, and this was actually in the newspaper at the time. He came face to face with what he described as a strange humanoid-like creature inside the cave or inside the tunnel, and the thing told him to get out, okay? And this guy was so shaken, he went to the police. You know, he went to different people to complain about it and to talk about it, and there was a big story in the newspaper. Shortly after that, the city sealed up the entrance to this location. You never know what the real motive is with something like that.
1: It's the opposite of what Stephen King portrayed in the film It, where the clown was enticing the child to come into the sewer.
0: Well, you know, that's just one example. There are other stories of enticements, believe me. I mean, you probably have seen some of them in the book. I mean, there seems to be a long tradition of enticements of young people, youthful maidens and young men, children especially, things of this nature. And again, you know, there seems to be a genetic component to this, an interest in genetics and human genetics. And there are even stories and traditions about that that go hand in hand with these stories of encounters with these others here on the planet.
1: Well, Mike, speaking of the genetic aspect, can you tell listeners about the story of Melusine?
0: Well, Melusine is the story of a woman or a non-human entity who basically fell in love with a knight, I believe it was, and he fell in love with her. And he, you know, she transforms, kind of like the Little Mermaid story. She, instead of having legs, she had two fish-like tails. And, you know, when you look at the symbolism here, you'll see that the two tails represent two different kingdoms. One's the kingdom of what, you know, biblically would be called Leviathan, and the other one would be the kingdom of Behemoth. And these two kingdoms are kingdoms of darkness that basically vie for control of this planet. And, you know, her legs are scaled like a fish. But at the same time, the fish-like tail and representations can also be interpreted as cloven hooks, for instance. So there's a lesson here that there's something non-human about this person. And, of course, she transforms into a mortal woman or seemingly a mortal woman and has a, you know, sexual interaction with this guy and offspring and so forth. But, you know, as is often the case in these stories, things do not end well. And then there are all these people who claim descent from these mer people, these reptilian people, things of that nature. There are people today that, you know, even in Asia, people claim descent from reptilian humanoids or the Dragon Kings, things of this nature. So what you find here is this idea, as with the Merovingians, you know, that there's a special bloodline that's related

0: to these ancient beings, and that somehow they see themselves as privileged. They think that they should have control over what we were talking about. You know, the genetic bounty, the genetic diversity, whether it's human or otherwise, of this planet. They think they should be in charge. And so you have these people that see themselves as bloodline entitled to these things. If you go back and look at the Merovingians, you'll see that now people say, well, you know, like in the Da Vinci Code, for instance, they talk about descent from Christ through Mary Magdalene and all this kind of stuff.
1: Right.
0: But the story of the Merovingians precedes the arrival of Christianity, really, in a way, because if you look at, you go back all the way back to the very beginning of that story, you have the tale of a woman who's raped by this thing that comes out of the sea. Again, we see the same thing as we see with Melusine. This being that comes out of the sea is called the Quinotaur, Quinotaur. And supposedly the Quinotaur seduced or raped a woman who gave birth to a child named Merovius. Either way, it's the same guy. And what his name basically means is son of the sea. And his dad was this non-human thing. So when you hear all this stuff about the Merovingians being descended from Christ, that's a later interpretation that was used to justify the so-called right of kings, the royal bloodline, you know, and all this kind of stuff. That was used to say, okay, look, we're descended from Christ. And behind, even if it's behind closed doors, that was their excuse for holding on to power and for sometimes abusing that power. When in reality, the original story was that they were descended from this thing called the Quinotaur, which was not human, or it was something that was not, even if it was hominid, it was something that came out of the sea, and it wasn't Homo sapiens sapiens. So, you know, all these things kind of get shrouded in mystery and mixed up over time, covered up and so forth, but you have to kind of dig a little bit and find out what's really going on here. This is a theme that we see again and again. You know, you mentioned to me in email something about the story of the Beauty and the Beast. Well, you know, on the surface, the story of the Beauty and the Beast is a story about, you know, don't look at the surface. There's something better inside. There's something, you know, don't judge a book by its cover, this kind of thing. But really what we're seeing here, in my opinion, is another one of these justifications of this bloodline group or other bloodline groups that are not quite like us, but they want the genetic bounty that we offer as a sort of a robust species. So this woman is basically kidnapped by this guy. He's a monster. He's not quite human, or he's not human, but she grows to love him, and then he becomes more like human, and then he becomes, you know, everything works out, and she's wealthy and the queen or whatever. Well, this is something we see again and again in stories all over the world about these interactions between these others and us. Yeah, they're not very nice to look at. They might be scary, you know, but really, if you just kind of give them a chance, it'll all work out. It's kind of like selling your soul, okay? And another theme that comes out of this is the whole idea of the frog prince and related things like that, where there's this being, he's reptilian, he's amphibian, and he seduces a girl and he convinces the girl to, you know, to interact with him sexually. And then she kisses him in the cleaned up version of the story, and he turns into a handsome prince, and he marries her, and then she and her offspring are obviously going to be, you know, bountiful and prosperous from that point on. So it's like there's a reward for interacting with these beings. And this is something, like I said, again and again you find this story. You'll even see the fascination for human genetics in stories like Rumpelstiltskin. Well, Rumpelstiltskin, excuse me, is an underworld being. He's like a troll or a gnome, something of this nature, and he comes from underground. And he creeps around, you know, comes up through the floor of the castle and stuff like that. And he's fascinated by this princess. And in order for her to marry the prince, he says, you know, you must give me something. And what he asks for is the firstborn child of that royal union. So here we see the bloodline thing, the royal bloodline. We have this being who's fascinated with the genetics of that bloodline. Well, if he could have the firstborn heir of that kingdom, he actually would have the future king. He could come back any time and say, okay, I'm putting you on the throne. You know, I control you. Now, you know, and obviously in the story, they defeat this thing, and and he does not get what he was hoping to get. But again, we see this fascination with human genetics, with bloodlines, with royalty, all that kind of stuff. And, you know, these themes exist all over our planet. They exist in every culture.
1: It's amazing, Mike, how it's hidden in plain sight. The Beauty and the Beast article was about the success of that particular story, that Disney story. There are others, such as Sleeping Beauty, and you could look at that as an abduction scenario.
0: Right.
1: The Starbucks logo, the original one, was the scaled mermaid holding up two tails, and she had breasts too. And
0: right.
1: I remember there was controversy about that logo when you really couldn't see the two tails anymore, but you could still see breasts, and that was an issue some people. But there it is again in plain sight. They're showing you an aspect of what you described for the Merovingian bloodline, which is the French aristocracy.
0: It was, a guy named Dagobert and then various other French kings and rulers. But, you know, they've all intermarried, you know, throughout history. And so there are a lot of people out there, not just royal people, who claim descent from that bloodline. And so you have to ask yourself, you know, what's really going on here? Are we looking at some sort of actual interaction between us and another form of Homo sapiens, or what are we talking about here? If you look in the Indian subcontinent, you have similar stories about the Serpent King, and the Serpent King kidnaps young, beautiful women, or sometimes it's a female version that kidnaps males, and they want to marry these people. And you'll see this in fairy lore, you know, where the fairies want to marry a human being, and they'll even come right out and say, we need your genetics, we need fresh blood for our survival. And so, you know, these themes may be, in some places, they may be memories of our interactions with other hominid species that were, you know, around at one time, and that we were slowly replacing. That may be part of this, but that may also be part of the explanation of unseen entities and humanoids that people say they encounter today. If there may be these populations that have sort of co-evolved with us, and even though they're here with us, they're dependent on us for their own survival.
1: It's amazing to take a step back and look at this from the context of the research that you've done. In doing that, is this something you stumbled upon and had a realization, or is this something you kind of already knew about?
0: Well, it's something I've been thinking about for a long time, you know, as a reader and as a writer and as a person who was interested into all these topics. I was interested in all these topics: folklore, history, Fortean studies, which is, you know, the study of the strange, the inexplicable, the unknown, fiction, nonfiction, all this stuff. And it kind of was in there turning around. And see, the first edition of this book actually came out at the beginning of 2001 in January. And it's now in the third expanded edition from Grave Distractions Publications. And I came to realize at some point that I was seeing all these New Age interpretations of everything, where everything was wonderful, almost like a fairy tale look in terms of like the Victorian type of fairy tales where everything's wonderful and just how incredibly cool this all is. When actually I knew from my own studies that this stuff was not so wonderful, that these were topics that go back for thousands of years, all the way back to the origins of our civilization. In fact, you find these same topics in the oldest a piece of writing on our planet, the Epic of Gilgamesh, or Gilgamesh. In that epic, you have all these themes are there. You have non-human beings having sexual encounters with human beings in order to produce a kingly line, a royal bloodline. And then you have this guy who's part human and he's part something else. And his whole thing is he realizes that he is more mortal than his father, or maybe it was more than his mother. Half of him is mortal, and he knows even though he's got longevity, he's going to die. And so he goes on this quest, and part of that quest takes him into the underworld. Part of the quest takes him under the sea. He interacts with another non-human being called Enkidu, which sounds suspiciously a lot like what we now would call a Sasquatch or a Bigfoot, a big hairy giant. You know, these things are ancient, ancient themes, and they've always been part of our collective unconscious. They've always been part of our archetypes, and there's nothing new to any of it. It's all very, very old.
1: Yet it's nothing new, but the fascination doesn't end, it seems.
0: No, I think there are a lot of times agendas at play. You know, a lot of people are interested in this stuff, and they should be, because if there's something to it, they need to know about it. But at the same time, you'll find, like if you study strange phenomena and stories and encounters and things of this nature, you'll find so many different interpretations of the same event. And a lot of times what you'll find is that, and this is something I really try not to do, you'll find that people will attempt to color a story in such a way as to promote, say, you know, the extraterrestrial hypothesis, for instance. That's just one example. They're so desperate to promote that that they will leave out evidence in their own books or their own recounting of the tale, which indicate the evidence for this, these things having an origin closer to home. You know, for instance, there's a very famous UFO case where this guy, this farmer, finds this craft in his field, and he finds these guys in this little craft, and they're cooking what look like pancakes on a griddle, okay? And he interacts with them, and this guy is out in the field where he grows that type of crop, you know, some sort of food crop. And these guys are out there cooking, and this is something that goes back in fairy lore, things of that nature, you know, their food, their, you know, their interaction with crops, all this kind of stuff. And he actually gets a sample. He eats with them, and he gets a sample of this food from them. And he actually he takes it somewhere and says, this is what they had. This is what they gave me. And this stuff is analyzed. It turns out to be buckwheat, an earthly form of buckwheat. It's not from Mars. It's not from Venus. It's not from out there in the galaxy somewhere. It's just plain old buckwheat from right here on our planet. Now, these guys probably didn't go down the safe way and buy buckwheat flour, okay? But they might be some of the same characters that throughout history have robbed crops, have come in and taken a certain portion of a farmer's crop. And it may tie in with the whole crop circle phenomenon. And they have their own thing that they do. They see us as a resource. Things that we do, they think they have a right to partake of. And, you know, again and again, you'll see that people will try to, they'll leave out the part about the buckwheat being analyzed in their story, or even being buckwheat. They'll just talk, or they might even leave out the whole thing about the pancakes that the guy told to the police, and he told to the newspaper, and so forth, because they don't want you to think that these were possibly not extraterrestrials. They just have to be extraterrestrials, because that's what they want them to be. You see what I'm saying?
1: I do. I have mixed feelings on this, Mike, because considering usually they have advanced technology and maybe they're trying out the local food and they were able to process something very quickly.
0: Right. I'll give you an example. And this is just logic, okay? I mean, thinking rationally, separating yourself from any theory, including my own theories, anything that you might want to believe, you have to apply something called Occam's razor to all of these things, which is, in any given scenario, you can have a very, you know, variety of theories, but most of the time, the most logical and simple theory is going to be correct. Okay? Well, if we start thinking about all these beings that are seen, the vast majority, not all, but the vast, vast majority, are basically bipedal, and they conform to an earthly vertebrate template. That is, they have two arms, two legs, hands, feet, one head, two eyes, binocular vision. You know, they conform to the light, no matter how outlandish they might appear, they conform to the template of life on Earth. They may look a little more reptilian. They may have leathery skin, whatever it is people claim to encounter. But there's nothing really that's any more outrageous than you seeing, say, an elephant for the first time and never haven't, you know, you don't know what it is, and you see one, or a hermit crab or whatever. You don't know what that is, and you have no idea that that exists, but you see one. You're not going to immediately assume, well, that came from, you know, Alpha Centauri. Well, when you start thinking about it in these terms, things start to fall into place because, for instance, if these beings are so advanced that they can cross interstellar space, then that means that they have to be able to either create a wormhole, create a faster-than-light drive, or warp space with a warp drive, or, you know, something so advanced that once they get here, you know, why would they need anything from us? In other words, if you have that kind of technological know-how, let's say if some people, some UFO people claim and believe that, you know, UFO theorists, they'll say, well, they want our genetics. Well, that may be true. But if they can travel across the galaxy or even from distant star systems or nearby star systems in relatively short time, why couldn't they just repair their own DNA? I mean, we're at that point now with our technology. We're on the verge of a genetic revolution here where we can start doing designer animals, which I don't think we should do, but I'm just saying that the technology is there. We're on the verge of being able to actually repair genetic damage and genetic errors. So if these beings are so advanced, why don't they just do that and not even bother us? Well, it's because they're related to us in some way. They're related to the genetic diversity of the Earth. This is the only logical explanation. In other words, it's a lot easier for them to just keep doing what they've been doing for a very long time and just taking what they want. And if they can convince us that they come from far, far away and we all fall for it and buy into it, that just works out good for them.
1: Well, let's go to the reference that you have in your book, the 1542 manuscript, which contains the account of the Spaniard Cabeza de Vaca and his conquistadors following the Mississippi River. Can you tell listeners about that?
0: Well, sure. I mean, he basically was set off an expedition to explore, you know, North America and the interior. And he came up through the Gulf Coast area and then up to Mississippi and then cut over into what we would now call Missouri and Arkansas, areas like that, and headed further west, probably over toward Kansas and Oklahoma. And along the way, he met an Indian tribe who was being plagued by what De Vaca called it. De Vaca called him Señor Malacosa, which means Mr. Bad Thing, okay? And the Native Americans were very frightened of this being, and they said that this being, the way they described it, it sounded like a modern-day description of what people call a gray alien, except that this being was coming out of a crack in a cliff into a cave system. And they said he would come out of these cracks in the rocks, and he would paralyze you. He would, you couldn't move. He would cut you open. He would take something out of you. You know, things of this nature. Well, these are all things that are very familiar to us now as UFO abduction lore and motifs. And at the time, Cabeza de Vaca and his men believed that this was diabolical. In terms of diabolical, by that I mean this is demonic. This is, you know, from the devil. It comes from the underworld and is victimizing people. And they told the Indians that, you know, that they would bless them and teach them how to keep this thing away. And allegedly, according to his account, they did just that, and this Señor Malacosa stopped bothering them. Well, this is something, you know, that we find again and again, whether it's in a shamanic, where shaman will have their encounters with non-human entities who literally will come, either paralyze them or take them out of their bodies, and then will take them apart, put them back together, torture them in some way, and in exchange for this encounter, they would supposedly receive all this great knowledge and so forth. That it fits that motif, but it also fits the motif of encounters around the world with demonic beings, things that come by night and persecute people. You know, these are all the same theme. It's just the interpretation based on the culture changes. The masks change, but the players appear to stay the same. And so, you know, when we look at this thing dispassionately and we can see the parallels, you can say, well, this is obviously, well, a person who's really into the extraterrestrial hypothesis will say that. They'll say, this is obviously an alien encounter. This was obviously an extraterrestrial. Well, no, you know, we don't know that was an extraterrestrial, but we know that the methodology and the activities were the same. So we also see in the actual account, the Vaca's account, that this thing came from underground. It came from within the Earth. It came from within our own planet. So here we have this idea that there's a hidden aspect to our own biosphere, that there's something about the structure of our planet that we don't quite understand. There may be areas, there may be regions, where there are older species of beings, maybe older types of hominids that have evolved to totally differently than we have. And if you want us to put it in Christian context, you could say there could be areas where demons and devils are real, and they come and go as they please, or, you know, to get what they need. So, you know, the Northern Europeans would have called this a troll. They would have called this thing, Senior Malicosa, a troll. They might have called it a fairy. They would have called it something malevolent. You know, when you talk about things like this on the radio in particular, people haven't read up on these topics, they don't understand that, you know, the current concept we have of things like fairies and trolls and stuff is all very whimsical and funny, and it's basically based on Victorian interpretation of those topics, where everything was highly sanitized. It was made it was made fit for young person's consumption. It was totally changed from the original stuff. But if you go back and you read the work of folklorists like Evans Wentz and William Butler Yeats and people like that, you'll see, or even you go back into the Scandinavian accounts from a very long time ago, you'll see that these beings are not cute. They're not benevolent. They're not, you know, whimsical and funny and all that kind of stuff, and magical in a good sense. They're very pernicious, predatory, almost parasitic in their activity, and they were greatly feared by all those ancient people. No matter where they were in the world, they feared these things. They didn't want to go out and have an encounter with a leprechaun, okay? That was like something you did not want to happen, because these things were considered highly unpredictable and basically indifferent as to whether or not you lived or died, okay? So I think that if people are interested in these topics, they really should look into the older literature about all of these things and try to, you know, figure out, see if they can find the pattern of what I'm talking about here, because these encounters go back throughout human history. Only until very recently did they have people with conjecture, oh, they come from Mars, or oh, they come from, you know, Alpha Centauri or Theta Reticuli. Well, why do you think that? Well, because they said so. They supposedly told this person this. Well, why are you going to believe them? You're not going to believe a complete stranger on the street who tries to sell you the Brooklyn Bridge, are you? Then why are you going to believe something like that? It's not even human. And it's going to tell you a bunch of stuff. Why are you going to believe anything it says? Obviously, it's going to have its own agenda.
1: Mike, I want to break in here for a second. That's a solid argument you present. You're not saying that extraterrestrials don't exist. You're saying that a lot of what people interpret as maybe extraterrestrials abducting people come from the planet Earth. However, right. I would, based on some of the interviews that I've done with a guest, Allison Cruz in Pennsylvania, who filmed repeatedly these craft that were circling an area a few miles from her house that were inhabiting abandoned coal mines, and maybe they were extracting something from those coal mines. They came and left. They were there for a couple years, and then they're gone. She doesn't see them anymore. They come in, they take it, and they leave.
0: Well, think about this. There's evidence all over our planet. There's evidence that there were ancient civilizations here that were at least as advanced as we are, and maybe more so. And something happened cataclysmically, maybe more than once. And we have ancient epics and religious texts that kind of talk about that. They talk about the war in heaven. They talk about, in the Vedas and Puranas, they talk about battles between these godlike humanoid beings that involved aircraft and let's say, like nuclear weapons and things of this nature. If there was a high order of civilization on this planet in the past, and there was a war, say, between different groups of hominids, because, look, we're hominids, okay? So let's say that these beings evolved to a certain state, and they started to colonize the solar system, because that's what we're wanting to do. We're right at the verge. You know, if we can keep our act together, then, you know, we're talking about going to Mars and so forth, or having bases on the moon. Well, let's say that these beings did just that. I mean, if you look at Saturn's moon, Iapetus, there's something very strange about that structure.
1: Oh, yeah,
0: it
1: sure has.
0: Be explained.
1: It's got a seam around it.
0: Absolutely. That's basically an artificial object. There's no doubt about that. Well, they went out into the solar system, but they had a war. They had a conflict. And as a result, a lot of the places where they were devastated. You know, you look at some of the stuff that's on Mars, and it's pretty much beyond any doubt. There's stuff there that we can't explain. And more of it comes out all the time. Something was there. It's gone now. Okay. That doesn't mean that they didn't originate here. That just means that they weren't that different from us, okay, in terms of impulse control. So, you know, they may have gone out and colonized the solar system, but that doesn't mean that they didn't go to war with each other, that they still don't come back here, even if they're still out there, because this is where the action is. This is where, this is the home planet, man. This is where all the genetic diversity is. This is the point of origin. And, you know, you got to protect this. This is the garden.
1: Really strong points. And I want to shift over to an area that you wrote about in the expanded version of Caverns, Cauldrons, and Concealed Creatures. That's the book that we're speaking about right now. Our guest is Michael Mott. And the area that you wrote about, too, was missing children. And it's something we've looked at on the show, but from different sources. What can you tell us about the history of missing people and missing children in context of your research?
0: Well, you know, again, this is something that ties in with everything we've been talking about. Children represent genetic diversity. They represent the future of a species. Genetics itself is very valuable. There are several aspects to this. One part of this could be occult in terms of sacrifices. You know, there was a time when people on this planet actually made sacrifices for these beings. They worshiped, they were fooled into worshiping these beings as gods. And so they would sacrifice to them livestock, sometimes people. They would make offerings of virgins. You know, you've heard all this stuff. And, of course, the virgin thing is very important because these beings wanted to pure genetics. They didn't want anybody that might get to where they were taking them and then they'd be pregnant already, okay? They wanted somebody, whatever their purpose was, that was totally pure so that they would have a pure sample, I guess is a good way to put it. Of course, young children, obviously, they're going to grow into young adults. And then, of course, you have the whole aspect of part of this, which is even more nefarious than that, where, you know, a certain number of children disappear, probably be murdered. They're, you know, they're probably cultic groups that still have those same practices today that they did then. A lot of times it ties in with other things like you've talked about on your show, I'm sure. At the same time, if you look back throughout history, you'll find encounters and stories that once were thought to be legends or made up. One good example of this is the story of the Pied Piper. Okay, the Pied Piper was this mysterious guy who comes to this town, Hamelin, and there's a plague of rats. He says to these people, I can rid you of these rats, but you have to give me, you know, whatever, my payment. And he has a set price for what he wants. So he comes to town. He uses his technology, in this case, it's interpreted as a pipe, a set of pipes, whatever, a flute, whatever it is. He lures these rats out of town, and they drown themselves in the river. He takes them to the river, and they drown. He comes back. He says, okay, I've done what you told me to do. I used my advanced technology, and I rid your town of these pests. Now pay me. Well, the townspeople decide they don't want to pay. You know, why should they pay this guy, this weird guy? He looks strange. Probably didn't look quite like a normal human being. But we don't want to pay you. You know, forget it. So what does he do? He takes their children. Not only does he take their children, he lures all the children, and they can't stop. Now, why could these children, these adults not restrain these children, you know, and hold them so you're not going anywhere? No, he leads all the children. They leave. And they go to a mountainside. According to the story, the mountainside opens up. The piper goes into the mountain. The children go in with him. The mountain seals up, and then the children are gone forever. Okay? Well, this is the same type of thing we're talking about. People thought this was a fairy tale. Never happened. Now we know that this actually, in some way, happened. There are various theories about what actually happened, but something happened where this town lost all these children. And there are even, there's even a church there which dates to that period, or right very shortly thereafter when this event supposedly took place, and the church windows have depictions of the Pied Piper leading the children out of the town. Now, there are those who say that this guy came and he led these children over the mountain to the country next door because they had been devastated by a plague and they needed to repopulate their population. Well, even though that's the same kind of a theme in terms of genetics, that doesn't explain the whole idea of why these parents and these grandparents and these adults would allow their children to be taken away. You know,
2: right?
0: We're going to take your kids next door to this other country and raise them over here because we ran out of people. You know, that doesn't make sense. Okay, that's actually a real genuine theory in academia right now as to what explains this event. But really, it doesn't. And again, you see this idea of a non-human or a very strange humanoid person who finds a way, by hook or by crook, to get his hands on these children. And he takes them into the underworld. He takes them into the side of a mountain, and they're never seen again. So, you know, these themes have always been around about missing children, but not just missing children, missing people in general. You know, missing adults, missing youths, especially young people that are just coming into their adulthood, things of this nature. You know, I know that David Pilates has done some excellent research on this topic in his Missing 411 series, and I do recommend him as a guest if you can get hold of him because he's really, really good. He's actually a retired police officer, and so his take on this is highly clinical, but you'll find that it jives very closely with what I'm talking about. There's something going on here. There's something that's been going on here. And as I said in my book, you know, if there are so many people that disappear every year in the United States alone. Okay, we are the first of the first world countries in terms of development. Imagine what's going on in the third world that's not even being reported. Or if we look at the first world and you look at Europe and America and all these people that are disappearing, the numbers are astronomical. And maybe some of these people are just leaving and changing their identities. Well, nowadays, that's not so easy. Okay? Facial recognition, voice recognition, all these things that exist now, fingerprinting and so forth, it's very hard to do that now. Maybe some of these people are runaways, but still, it's hard for this many people to just disappear. Okay? So we have to ask ourselves, how is it that this, not only is this a number of people, close to a million people in the United States alone, every year, just gone. Okay, that's happening every single year.
1: I didn't know the number's okay. That high.
0: It's like 800,000 people.
1: Okay.
0: So if that's going on, then we don't even want to comprehend that. We don't want to think about it. Because if that many people were dying of a disease, if that many people were dying in a war, or as victims of terrorism, then there would be this huge outcry. You know, the media would be all over it. It would be a big, big story all the time. And something had better be done. But that doesn't happen. It's very, very strange.
1: You include the Bauman story in the book by President Theodore Roosevelt titled Wilderness Hunter, published in 1892. And it references the presence of a beast-like creature that killed a trapper sitting near a fire, and his back was to the woods. Can you talk about that story and why it's important?
0: Teddy Roosevelt wrote this book, which is a collection of stories that he collected while he was out doing his manly thing, you know, hunting and trapping and going into the wilderness and all this stuff. Allegedly, and according to things that he actually said, that particular story was based on something he was told by a guy he knew who swore it was true. Of course, we know how that goes, happens all the time. But this guy said that he knew firsthand the people involved in this story. And he told Roosevelt about it. And it had such an effect on him that he decided to include it in his otherwise pretty mundane collection of stories about the wilderness and hunting trips and things like that. And basically what it boils down to, it's like a classic, almost like a Bigfoot story. And, you know, Bigfoot, Sasquatch, whatever, these beings are not exactly like Harry from Harry and the Hendersons, okay? Or the guy from the Jacklin's commercial. I mean, people that have these types of encounters are often kind of scarred for life. They can be very terrorized by these things.
1: Oh, definitely.
0: Oh, yeah. Barton Nunnally is a good friend of mine, and he's the guy who's, when he was a little boy, his family was terrorized by something called Spotsville Monster. And, you know, it left a serious mark on that family as to what they were dealing with these things. Very predatory, very aggressive animals. And that's kind of what we see in the story recorded by Roosevelt. We see this thing that is hunting these hunters. And something sort of, I guess, cannibalistic, unless it wanted the guy for other purposes.
1: You referenced the Jersey Devil. That's not too far away from here. And these types of cryptids make me think about the jackal-headed god that you reference Kent Mentiu or Anubis, because the the descriptions are very similar to what people now call dogmen. The dogman is often described as having a muscular shoulders, a big head like a bear, but having a snout, clipped ears that stand straight up, yellowish glowing eyes, and then raccoon-type hands. And and it's been described when they shift from four legs to two legs, the witness describes hearing loud popping sounds from the joints. And it's just amazing. And then another description of the dogman, head was not quite that of a dog, but more of a baboon. And so it was interesting to read your description of the god Thoth having a head of a baboon. And again, consistent with the varieties of dogman. Are you familiar with that cryptid?
0: To some extent, yes. And I mean, probably about as much as you are. But my thoughts are similar to yours. I mean, the ancient Egyptian deities or non-human beings were almost invariably associated in some way with the underworld, even the sun god. And he went to the underworld at the end of the day. You know, all these beings have an underworld association. And so, obviously, if there's unknown species out there, like these dogmen things, they're not roaming around, you know, where we can all see them all the time. You don't see them as often as, say, you see a bear or a wolf. They're going somewhere, and then they're coming back. It's just like Bigfoot. They come here, they do what they can to do, and then they split. And there have been many, you know, many encounters, many reports, even by police officers, where they follow footprints, you know, and all of a sudden the footprints just vanish, as if it either just disappeared on the spot, was lifted into the air, or just went into the ground, it's gone. Where are these things going? Where are they coming from? A lot of times you'll see that things like Dogman and Bigfoot and so forth are seen around karst areas, which is a cavernous area. They tend to be around creeks and rivers a lot. A lot of times there are hollow places near creeks and rivers. They tend to be seen around mine shafts, tunnels, things of that nature. So, you know, you have to wonder if there's not a connection there. And to get back to talking about something as strange as Dogman, well, if you look in the ancient texts, you'll see that the so-called gods, meaning the gods of the underworld, would create servants for themselves. And often they would, if you read it now, it sounds like gene splicing. It sounds like, you know, even like maybe even some cybernetics going on. They would combine the effects the traits of different animals together with even with human, and they would create servants that were designed for different purposes. You know, some of these servants were designed to exact vengeance. Some were designed to actually go out physically and gather up the offerings of the sacrifice, things like this. So, you know, if there are advanced, you know, beings that are technologically advanced out there, you know, we have to ask ourselves if it could be that some of these really strange cryptids that people see are not genetically manipulated, I wouldn't say artificial, but living things that were created in a lab in some way. Maybe we didn't do it, but maybe somebody else did.
1: That's a really interesting theory. And getting into the urban realm for a minute here before we close, here in New York, there was this report that I read many years ago, and I kept seeing it online, and there was really nothing else to it, only that, quote, in the vicinity of Midtown Manhattan that can be reached through an abandoned elevator shaft only a few know about, there's a large triangular system of tunnels utilized by a Masonic lodge deep below the surface of Manhattan. And I wondered if you heard about that at all. It's something you're familiar with.
0: Well, I've heard similar stories about Manhattan and other major cities. There was a story that tied in with the Shaver mystery, and I guess you can let me, you know, tell your listeners what that is. The Shaver mystery is based on the claims of a guy named Richard Shaver, who said that our world is kind of haunted by these ancient beings who are physically real, but they have retreated below the surface of the earth. And there are two groups. There's one called the D-Row and there's one called the T-Row. And the D-Row are the more malevolent of the two toward us. And, of course, they're fascinated by our genetics and everything else. You know, the same archetypal themes, the same ideas are there in Shaver's claims. And of course, Shaver started writing about this, and people came out of the woodwork claiming that this was all true, that they had the same encounters, they had the same experiences, it happened to their uncle, it happened to their brother, you know, and it became a big stink for a while. It actually almost tore science fiction apart because Shaver was a science fiction writer, but he claimed these things were true. And so it caused this huge controversy at the time. And he basically ended up kind of destroyed and bitter by the whole thing. But he, you know, he and some of his supporters claimed that there was an elevator in a building in Midtown Manhattan that if you went down to the basement and then you hit the button again after you got there, it would take you to another level further down. And that was the entrance to where these things live, in that area. Supposedly they're everywhere, and they're, especially under every metropolitan area. And supposedly if you hit the button again, I don't know if it was once or twice, but anyway, it would take you down to the sub-basement level that wasn't supposed to exist. And down there were the entrances to these tunnels that led to the underground cities of these things. So, you know, these are very old urban legends, I guess you could say, that have been around for a while. But you'll find the same type of stories going back for hundreds and hundreds, maybe in thousands of years, all over the planet, same kind of stuff.
1: It does make me wonder about the human interaction and construction worker interaction, such as the Sand Hogs who built the tunnels under the East River and the Hudson River, and what they encountered. So yeah. If you're a Sand Hog and you have some stories, feel free to reach me through the website In Other News Radio. I'll pass it along to our guest, Michael Mott. I mentioned that because there's a project on Second Avenue in Manhattan where a subway system is being built, and the first phase is completed. There's a second phase that's partially completed. Part of it was done in the 1970s, and it goes up to Harlem, but they have to connect the two subway lines. However, this is projected to cost $6 billion. And some people are wondering why it costs so much and what's really going on down there.
0: Well, if they're going through solid rock, it's going to be an expensive process. And I know you and I had talked about that. They're probably using these boring machines, which they don't really like to talk about a lot, but there are two types. One's nuclear-powered, and they actually bore through solid rock. The U.S. government uses them. Some corporations use them for different things. These things cost a lot of money to operate. A lot of times they use them, and people in the area don't even know. You may feel a vibration in the ground. You may feel like this humming sensation or feel it like in your teeth or something, and you don't know what it is. And a lot of times these machines are a couple hundred feet down. You don't even know they're there. But anyway, these things do exist.
1: Well, Mike, I really appreciate you being on In Other News. It's just a fascinating read. Your book, Caverns, Cauldrons, and Concealed Creatures. 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
0: Well, they want to get the third expanded and revised edition, and that is the latest, greatest edition of the book with a whole lot of information in it. They can get it from gravedistractions.com. If they go to gravedistractions.com and look under authors, they will find my page and all of my books, not just that one, both my fiction and nonfiction. Yeah, Caverns, Cauldrons, and Concealed Creatures is on Amazon. You want to get the one from Grave Distractions, third expanded edition, or you can get it from Grave Distractions, and there's a link there under my author page.
1: Michael, thank you so much for being on In Other News.
0: Well, thank you, Jeff. I really appreciate it.
1: That's going to do it for In Other News. I'm Jeff Brady.

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tractors and coffee shops and salesmen and used car lots and windmills and old hippies in a van. It's a place

Well, grazing rights, conservation smokes are cheaper on the reservation. 16 bales of oat hay to the ton sometimes. Sycamore and prickly pear and barrel racers with great big hair and horses switching flies out in the sun. It's a place

This is for anybody who's ever had a dog. I got a good dog, followed me everywhere that I go.

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2: I get scared when I think how nearly I gave it all up.
0: All what?
2: Oh, all of this. Freedom. Right to do what I like, when I like. 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

0: we go. Welcome to the Bradcast. Brad Friedman from bradblog.com. Having some microphone issues here in the studio. Thank you for bearing with us. I think we got it worked out now. Glad to have you here. I am, of course, Brad Friedman, your friendly investigative blogger, journalist, troublemaker, muckraker, and all-around swell fellow, says me from bradblog.com. Thank you very much for joining us today. I was not able to find the piece to quote directly from, but I think it was journalist and historian Josh Marshall of TalkingPointsMemo.com who wrote in the days just after the after Trump's 2024 second term election, when fear was rampant at the time, of course, about Trump's vows of vengeance and retribution. And of course, the Project 2025 playbook was there to help him turn the U.S. into an autocratic state. Justifiably, people were freaked out at the time, terrified about what might lie ahead for America, with a wannabe dictator clearly aiming to turn America into his fiefdom in a so-called competitive autocracy along the lines of Russia and Turkey and Hungary and Brazil at the time, you know, nations that have elections, but they're not real elections. They have instead a strongman leader. Well, anyway, that was the playbook. The incoming Trump administration did not hide from it. They embraced it, making it all the more terrifying of what was to come. But Josh Marshall wrote something, I'm 99.9% certain that it was him at the time, about the difference between similar autocratic takeovers of putative democracies like Russia and Turkey and Hungary and Brazil by the likes of Putin and Orban and Erdogan and Bolsonaro. Unlike the U.S., those countries and their people and their court systems had very little experience, very little history with democracy sort of embedded into their societies. Maybe just a few years or decades at best. America, on the other hand, had some 250 years of elections and legal precedents and challenges and the practice of constitutional values such as free speech and freedom of the press. 250 years of civic democracy. Decidedly imperfect civic democracy, to be sure, but deep roots of civic democracy embedded in our culture and society and court system nonetheless for 250 years. It would, as I recall Marshall explaining at the time in something that has really, really stuck with me over the past 17 months or so of Trump's second term, it would here be a lot harder to turn the U.S. into one of those authoritarian nations because we've got 250 years of roots that are a lot more difficult to pull up. It would not be quite as easy to topple American democracy in favor of competitive autocracy as we had been seeing in those other nations I mentioned, who Trump and Project 2025 looked to as models for their own attempted authoritarian takeover of the United States. Now, the fight is hardly over, but all signs that I see, if you can see your way through all the noise to find the signal, the signs that I see suggest that Josh's argument at the time was right on the money. The American people were not going to simply roll over for a wannabe dictator. Not this one, anyway. We've had 250 years of deep roots growing that would not be so easy to simply yank out. Just ask the good residents of Minneapolis, who by and large ran out Donald Trump's most aggressive, militarized, attempted takeover of a so-called blue city in the United States that was meant to be part of that takeover. And we have, of course, seen similar pushback to the Trump administration's most aggressive, most authoritarian, most un-American, most anti-American impulses and aggressions and attempts to remake America into something that it is not, and frankly, never has been, at least since the darkest hours after the Supreme Court aided sudden end to Reconstruction following the Civil War. But while it is hardly over, It becomes clearer by the day, at least to me. You may feel different. If so, I hope you'll call in. But it becomes clearer to me by the day that Trump's plan did not work. And as we are seeing more and more evidence each day, it is still not working. Despite the personal gains that Trump has been able to secure for himself for now, and of course his attempted takeover of critical institutions, such as, yes, his corrupted Supreme Court, his corrupted Department of Justice, all of that remain grave threats to our democracy, for sure. But the nation has not bowed down to those corrupted institutions either, at least not yet. Now, there was a whole lot of noise over the weekend, some more justifiable than others, like the remarkable NBA championship won by the comeback kings of the New York Knicks. And the well-deserved explosion of celebration across that city and indeed across much of the nation on Saturday. I hear that Vegas actually won the Stanley Cup over the weekend as well, but who could notice with everything else going on? Because then there was this $60 million human cockfight cage match that was staged by the redneck who lives in the White House, on the south lawn of the White House, a party that Donald Trump threw for himself with your taxpayer dollars for his 80th birthday. I didn't watch it, so I can't tell you much about the grotesque spectacle of a wannabe emperor facilitating human combat in a ring at his place for his amusement. There was the kickoff of World Cup soccer at a number of venues around the country. A lot going on. And then there were Trump's claims for, I believe NBC News counted it, the 38th time that a so-called deal had been reached with Iran. In Trump's ill-considered four-month war that has done little more than spike gas prices and crater the global economy and actually strengthen the nation of Iran. Anyway, we'll get to that supposed deal in a little bit, and I'll be happy to take your calls on it. Is there really a deal this time? If so, it won't be signed until Friday, and from all reports, it's not really a deal so much as a memorandum of understanding to make a deal, maybe at some point over the next 60 days. And if there is a deal, will it actually go through this time? And if so, will Trump gain anything that we did not already have prior to his and Israel's war? 818-985-5735 is our phone number. If you would like to queue up to ring in on that or anything else today, if you're live in our Southern California listening area or listening anywhere around the globe via the kpfk.org live web stream. But if you were able to focus amid all of that noise on what was actually, tangibly, actually going on, well, the signs of Trump's failed authoritarian takeover, his attempts to remake the nation in his own twisted racist image, the model of what he believes that it once was, well, the signs of his losses are now everywhere and seemingly coming in faster and faster by the day. So no wonder there is so much noise. He would rather you didn't notice this. On Friday, a second U.S. District Court judge blocked Trump's attempt to use a nearly $1.8 billion slush fund to pay off his criminal supporters and, yes, himself. In a major blow to Trump's $1.776 billion so-called anti-weaponization slush fund, writes TPM's David Kurtz, who was in the courtroom for this ruling on Friday, a federal judge in Virginia issued a preliminary injunction blocking that fund. The Virginia case is one of a handful of legal challenges to that slush fund, which was spawned last month dubiously. As a settlement of Trump's collusive lawsuit against Trump's IRS. U.S. District Judge Leonie Brinkema issued her ruling from the bench after a brief Friday hearing in federal court in the Eastern District of Virginia in Alexandria. The judge rejected the administration's argument that the case was moot because it claims, though not in writing, that it is no longer planning on proceeding with that fund. So it's moot, so we don't have to have any court rulings here, do we? Of course, that would give the president unfettered power to distribute the funds to his political allies if the funds still existed, including January 6 rioters who tried to help Donald Trump steal the 2020 election, who improbably claimed to be victims of the deep state, so somehow they deserve money? Really? The fund would now be legally barred from proceeding thanks to the ruling on Friday. It was the second court case in 3 days that would bar the use of the fund, though this ruling was much more explicit in its court-ordered injunction on accessing any money for any payments as per the supposed settlement that wasn't actually a legal settlement at all. She gave the administration 1 week to file a declaration by Attorney General Todd Blanche and Treasury Secretary, Secretary Scott Bessent to say that under penalty of perjury, in fact, the fund was dead. But they didn't seem to want to do that. In short order, Brinkema ran through the other considerations for granting an injunction and issued her ruling in the plaintiff's favor with a caveat. Quote, if the government truly means this fund is over, I'm going to give you a week, she said. She told the DOJ attorney who was representing the administration in the case. She said that filing a declaration under penalty of perjury from Trump's defense attorney and acting Attorney General Todd Blanche and Treasury Secretary Scott Bessent would probably convince her that the fund is dead for good. And then, and only then, would she render the case as moot.
1: I'm glad to hear that a judge is catching on, like lots of the courts are catching on, that the Trump administration cannot be trusted.
0: What?
1: You must get it in writing and under oath.
0: We can't just take them at their word.
1: Not anymore, which is a huge and very sad degradation of justice and the rule of law in the court system in the United States.
0: What happened to the presumption of regularity, Desi Doyen, that the courts could simply trust if the DOJ said it, it's got to be true?
1: Yeah. Sadly, that's no longer the case.
0: Concerns remain, however, as The Atlantic reported late last week that the administration is already looking for other ways to use government funds, yes, your taxpayer money, to pay off Trump's allies without congressional authorization or judicial scrutiny. Will he get away with it? 818-985-5735 is our number if you wish to ring in on that, if you happen to be listening in our live Southern California listening area. But Friday's court ruling was undeniably a win for the rule of law, a win for civic democracy, a win against Trump's attempted autocratic takeover. On Friday, another victory for we the people and the Constitution and the separation of powers, perhaps the most immediately tangible and satisfying one over the weekend, which is why the administration worked so hard to literally shroud it from public view with a literal cover-up of their humiliating defeat. 5 months after Donald Trump and his allies tried to force his name onto the John F. Kennedy Center for the Performing Arts, the living memorial to our former president, a federal judge made the obvious call. The law says only Congress can change the name of the memorial that it created and it named, not just the wannabe strongman in the White House and a bunch of his hand-selected puppets. Late last week, the administration made several pathetic, failed, last-ditch legal efforts to halt implementation of the ruling before the court-imposed deadline of Friday at midnight in D.C. That day, a crowd assembled to watch crews remove Trump's name from the wall of the building. The audience was prepared to celebrate a very good show, the Washington Post reported. The atmosphere was festival-like, they said. People brought their dogs, their partners, their children. But after several hours, including a brief thunderstorm and a double rainbow that followed it over the Kennedy Center on Friday, crew members spent hours erecting scaffolding for reasons that were not immediately clear, at least not at first. As MS Now's Steve Bannon reports, it would have been easy to simply put someone in a cherry picker, boom lift, elevate them up to the offending letters and have them remove the incumbent president's name.

0: was meant to allow the workers to fasten a large white tarp to the scaffolding to obscure the crowd's view of the letter's removal. That drew loud boos from those on the ground who had gathered to celebrate another court loss and another loss in Trump's autocratic project. On Saturday, the administration informed the court that, yes, in fact, the letters had been removed. Some photojournalists actually managed to capture some images from behind the tarps, which showed a worker removing letters. But as of late Sunday, the public was still not allowed to see the work that had been done. And I don't know if the shroud has come down since. The tarps remained as of Sunday, obscuring the restored signage from public view to satisfy Trump's twisted, broken ego on his birthday weekend. I've got no guess how long he will attempt to literally cover up his tangible loss, his formal repudiation by federal court order and the rule of law and the people of the nation that it serves to represent. I have no idea. Do you think he will ever, Des, do you think he will ever take down that tarp from outside the Kennedy Center?
1: I think it is a question about maybe he will keep it up forever, because they are now saying, at least USA Today is reporting, the tarp is still there, and the Kennedy Center trustees group is saying, well, it's necessary because now crews are going to be doing some maintenance on the front of the building.
0: Yes. Yes, sweeping up Donald Trump and his shattered ego. Maybe that's what's going on. The removal of Trump's name was certainly a symbolically significant event for a lot of people here in this country, a lot of patriots in this country. But Trump's team, no doubt mindful of the circumstances, preferred that literal cover-up. And that means you, the good guys, are winning. And he is losing. It's something to keep in mind, quotes Steve Bannon, the next time White House officials boast about the president and his administration being the most transparent in American history, except for that big old curtain obscuring whatever happened on the wall there at the Kennedy Center. But of course, you've learned by now to pay no attention to the pathetic man behind the curtain that now literally shrouds the Kennedy Center. Not the Trump Kennedy Center, as he wanted it, but the Kennedy Center for all people. And appropriately enough, as we approach the Juneteenth federal holiday, celebrating the final end of slavery in these United States, the humiliating court losses continue to mount over the weekend since we last spoke. A federal judge also on Friday barred the Trump administration from continuing to remove information about slavery and civil rights and climate change and other topics from the national parks. Judge Angel Kelly, a U.S. district judge from Massachusetts, issued a preliminary injunction ordering the National Park Service to stop taking further action to implement an executive order issued by Trump aimed at scrubbing sites of what Trump described as, quote, partisan ideology and descriptions that, quote, disparage Americans. Responding to a lawsuit filed by a coalition that includes national park and history advocates, Judge Kelly wrote the policy, quote, sets a dangerous precedent of censorship and sanitization. She gave the federal government 21 days to restore and reinstall all of the interpretive materials at park sites managed by the National Park Service that have been altered, removed, or damaged as a result of Trump's executive order. Quote, history cannot be fully told while excluding the experiences of communities whose contributions, struggles, and achievements form an important part of our nation's story. Indeed, at a time of facts and alternative facts, she wrote, the only thing we must be able to rely on as undeniable truth is history. And telling the full truths of our shared story helps our nation heal from past wrongs rather than prolonging us. As noted at the top, all are part of our deep, if imperfect, democratic roots that aren't so easy to topple, are they? As they have proven to be in other nations without quite so many years of civic democracy under their belt. But that information that has been ordered to be restored to our national park system is there, or will again be.

0: there in part to counter guys like Donald Trump, who you heard at the very top of the show saying that it was guys like him who built this country. No mention of the people who really built this country. No mention of those people who hopefully with all of us will be celebrating Juneteenth in just a few days, as it is still, I believe, a federal holiday, unless Donald Trump tried to erase that as well. The coalition of well-respected institutions representing historians, scientists, and public land supporters filed this lawsuit back in February, arguing that the Interior Department ignored the well-established principles and legal requirements when seeking to overhaul information presented at national parks. National Park Service staff members had responded to Trump's executive order last year by removing hundreds of exhibits that discussed slavery and the challenges overcome by minority and marginalized groups, as well as signs about the science of climate change. Got to take that down as well, because if you take down the sign about climate change no longer exists, right? Earlier this month, the Washington Post reported that the Park Service ordered the removal of quotes at the Bunker Hill Monument in Boston, commemorating our War of Independence from Britain. A review of quotes at the site had been prompted by a visitor's complaint that a quote related to women's suffrage, and yes, the right eventually secured for women to vote, a quote at Bunker Hill was, quote, woke feminist ideology. Earlier this year, Trump officials instructed staff to remove or edit signs or other informational materials in at least 17 parks in Arizona, Texas, Colorado, Utah, Montana, and Wyoming, according to documents reviewed by The Washington Post. And last year, the Trump administration in September ordered the removal of signs and exhibits related to slavery at multiple national parks, including a historic photograph of a formerly enslaved man showing scars on his back. Yes, men like that built this country, not cowards like Donald Trump. All of that signage, presuming the court's ruling holds up, must now be restored in 21 days in full. Another blow to Trump's autocratic efforts to remake the nation in his own image, the one that ignores history and science and facts in favor of truth, reality, real facts, science, history, and all the imperfections, failures, and success that they represent without fear or favor.
1: And that's the important part, I think, without fear or favor, because the Trump administration, the Trumpers, the MAGA folks that are also scared of U.S. history, I think it demonstrates their absolute weakness. America is strong enough to know its history. It is strong enough to deal with its history. We can handle it, really. And it, I think, is a demonstrates how little they actually believe in the strength of American values, the ones that actually have built the country as we try to continue to improve. And we're definitely not perfect, but we continue to fight to improve.
0: They want
1: At least
0: you,
1: we used to.
0: They want you to be frightened. They want you to be scared. That's the whole point. That's the whole point. Controlling you, controlling the things that you think, controlling the facts, controlling the reality. Reality that is science and trying to manipulate it to their benefit. They want you to be frightened. They want you to be scared. They want you to be sad and depressed and feel like there is nothing that you can do about it. And yet, Americans have been proving over and over and over, no, they are not going to take it. Yes, we are all Minneapolis now. But that's not all that you may have missed, may or may not have missed, over the weekend amid Trump's attempts to curtain over reality and distract you with bloody human spectacles on the lawn of his palace and peace treaties that aren't really peace treaties at all, at least not now, even if they're good enough, apparently, to allow Wall Street to play along and award itself more money in the bargain. But the Trump administration said on Friday that it would, in fact, comply now with a court order to restart processing asylum and other immigration applications filed by a broad swath of people who had been left in legal limbo for months, as one of Trump's central efforts to remake the nation in his image has also seen a crushing loss in the lower federal courts. The move comes after a federal judge in Rhode Island last week struck down a suite of policies imposed by U.S. Citizenship and Immigration Services, a major blow to the administration's expanding effort to restrict legal immigration. The unlawful and now stricken policies include a global hold on asylum applications filed with the agency and a freeze on immigration applications filed by people from 39 countries, largely in Africa and the Middle East. You know, the S-hole countries, right? More than a million legal immigration applications had ground to a halt as a result of this order, preventing many people from obtaining green cards and citizenship and other immigration benefits. The halt also disrupted people's ability to legally work and left them waiting indefinitely for decisions on their applications. In a court filing on Friday, the Deputy Director of U.S. Citizenship and Immigration Services said the agency instructed employees to treat the policies, quote, as if they are no longer in effect. The agency also said in a memo posted on its website that it strongly disagrees with the court's orders, but that it would, quote, follow its terms pending possible future judicial review. But another win. Another win for America. Another win for its deep roots of civic democracy. Quote, the Trump-Vance administration's cruel immigration policies have been about chaos, confusion, and inefficiency, and we are proud to challenge these unlawful measures and to have secured a court order blocking the policies, said Sky Perryman, the president of Democracy Forward. In a statement following the ruling last week, the group led this court fight, as well as the fight against the order to take down signage at the national parks. Perryman added, quote, the federal government cannot shut down lawful immigration pathways or discriminate against people based on where they come from. Marking Donald Trump's 80th birthday over the weekend, Newsweek took stock of the octogenarian president's approval ratings in all 50 states. And guess what? Happy birthday, Mr. President. It is not going well. He is underwater in almost all of them, including all of the swing states and many states in the South who voted for Trump in 2024. Including some of the biggest states like Florida and Texas, where Trump is underwater. He's underwater in Ohio, Kentucky, North Carolina, South Carolina, Georgia, Louisiana, Mississippi, according to Civics Rolling Online Tracking Poll of 110,000 registered voters since last year, since Trump was sworn into office. You can get more on that at bradblog.com. I wrote a little bit about it over the weekend. But yeah, happy birthday, Mr. President. Everyone hates you. Even in states like Wyoming, his best state, he's got a net approval there of plus 25. But guess what? When he was sworn into office, his net approval in Wyoming was plus 47. No more. It has now plummeted 22 points in 17 months. So is it any wonder? Is it any wonder that Trump is desperate for a deal at this point with Iran? Any deal, even if it's not really a deal, anything that he can call a deal, that he can paint to look like a deal, theoretically, one that is somehow better than the actual deal that was actually obtained to block Iran from developing nuclear weapons during the Obama administration back in 2015, that Trump subsequently spent years describing as a terrible deal. Because it was made under Obama, so it's got to be terrible, before he ultimately tore it all up after taking office, ultimately withdrawing the U.S. from the agreement that had successfully and, yes, transparently prevented Iran from enriching uranium any higher than 3.67%, with virtual round-the-clock oversights and safeguards built into that deal. Trump killed that deal, called it the worst deal ever made, and now he is desperate to get a deal that is anywhere close to as good as that. Since Trump unlawfully tore up the original deal, the JCPOA, eventually Iran said, okay, well, the hell with it. We will enrich nuclear materials, 1,000 pounds of it, up to 60%, which is just a chip shot away from the 90% enrichment needed for a nuclear weapon, which Iran, by the way, has always said they did not wish to create. They've been saying it for 25 years. So when Donald Trump tells you, if he actually gets any sort of agreement with Iran that would not be signed until the end of the week, if at all, when he tells you that they have agreed, he has his genius, his bombing, his killing of thousands of people, his bombing and destroying drinking water plants has resulted in Iran declaring they will not work towards a nuclear weapon. Well, guess what? They have declared that and have been declaring that for 25 years now. The United States and Iran reportedly, and I emphasize reportedly, reached an initial agreement on Monday that would extend the shaky ceasefire for 60 more days, but would lead to the reopening of the Strait of Hormuz, we are told. Nonetheless, AP notes significant challenges remain to ending the war, including whether Israel will continue its offensive in Lebanon. Details of the deal have not yet been made public, though some purportedly in the deal, some details have leaked from both sides. Whether they're accurate or not, we can't know yet. But if they are accurate, it sure looks like the U.S. gets absolutely nothing out of this deal other than the reopening of the strait, as it was before Trump started his dumb war. The U.S. said it was signed electronically on Sunday, this deal, whatever that may or may not mean, but that it will not actually be implemented until a formal signing on Friday at the earliest. Pakistani Prime Minister Shehbaz Sharif, a key mediator, said that will happen on Friday in Geneva. We will see if it does. Even if the strait, and it's a very big if, fully opens then, it will likely take months for the global energy crisis that was sparked by its closure to ease, that according to experts. So despite irrational exuberance on Wall Street, none of this is over yet. Don't be fooled.
1: That's right. It's going to take weeks, if not months. It'll take weeks, definitely, just to get those tankers out of the Gulf, the Persian Gulf, that are trapped there. It'll take them weeks to cross the ocean. And then it'll take months, if not years, to repair all of the damage that was done during this as Iran attacked its neighbors and their oil and gas production facilities and pipelines and refineries. So that's going to take quite a bit of time to get that restarted
0: as
1: well.
0: And part of this deal also requires that Israel stop attacking Hezbollah in Lebanon. And yet Israel is not a party to this deal and has not said anything about leaving the parts of Lebanon that they are in. In fact, they've said quite the opposite. They would not withdraw from land that has been seized there in the southern part of the nation, where Israel is fighting the Iran-backed Hezbollah militant group. A cessation of hostilities between Israel and Lebanon, though built in, believed to be part of the requirements for this deal, does not seem to be happening, but we will see. If the various reports on all of this turn out to be accurate, the deal would also involve giving back tens, if not hundreds of billions of dollars to the Iranian regime in frozen assets around the world. Remember the fit that Fox News and Republicans and Donald Trump threw for years about Obama giving back $400 million of Iran's own money, their own frozen assets, as part of the Joint Comprehensive Plan of Action, the JCPOA, that was agreed to by Iran and the U.S. and U.K., France, China, Russia, Germany. Remember the fit that they threw? Well, the deal that Trump tore up upon taking office included that $400 million deal. But if reports on any of this new deal are accurate, we're not talking about $400 million or even $1.7 billion that was part of the total return of funds to Iran in the previous agreement. We're talking about tens of billions or hundreds of billions to essentially restore the status quo to before the war on Iran, with an agreement to agree to talk about Iran's nuclear program, maybe over the next 60 days. And nothing, as is being reported, regarding Iran's missile program. Nothing. We'll see if that shows up there. But that was also, if anything, there was a legitimate complaint about the JCPOA and I'm really trying to be generous here, it would be the fact that Iran's missiles were some missile program was left out of it. But it was not a deal about missile. It was about enriching uranium. Nonetheless, Republicans complained about that whenever they complained about the JCPOA. And if the reports are true, this will have nothing in it about Iran's missile program either. It will give just 60 days to decide what to do about Iran's stockpile of highly enriched uranium and its nuclear program, which the U.S. and Israel worry could be built, could be used to build an atomic weapon, despite Tehran's insistence that the program is peaceful. It took years for Iran and world powers to negotiate the 2015 agreement to rein in Tehran's nuclear program before Donald Trump subsequently tore it up just a couple of years later. So victory? Victory in Iran? You tell me. 818-985-5735. Journalist and Pulitzer Prize finalist Garrett Graff said that if the so-called deal turns out to be what is being reported right now, including from Iranian sources, then, quote, this deal is substantially worse for the U.S. and far more lucrative for Iran than the Obama nuclear deal that Trump blew up almost a decade ago, unquote. So will this deal go through, or is it another Charlie Brown and Lucy with the football? If it does go through, will it hold? If it does hold, will it turn out to be any kind of deal good for the U.S. in any way? We were told, after all, that Donald Trump is the master dealmaker. Is he really? 818-985-KPFK if you are in our live Southern California listening area or listening anywhere via the World Wide Web on kpfk.org. 818-985-5735. Anything you want to talk about, that is straight ahead. Right here on the broadcast, I'm Brad Friedman. Don't touch that dial.
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0: Welcome back. It's Brad Cass, Brad Friedman from bradblog.com. We've got eyes on a B-52 bomber crash off of Edwards Air Force Base that crashed shortly before airtime today. We are now getting news via CNN, I believe, that all eight on board this B-52 that crashed after takeoff are now believed to be dead. That's Edwards Air Force Base, about an hour or so north of Los Angeles. 818-985-5735. Let's go to Hal in Huntington Beach. Hey, Hal, welcome to the broadcast, sir.
1: Hey, Brad, how's it going?
0: It's going okay. What's on your mind?
1: I think this is all market manipulation. And, you know, the tech bros are going to do a pump and dump.
0: Mm.
1: They got the SpaceX, they just did an IPO, and they're going to suck everybody's money in. And a lot of the money from the Gulf goes into AI,
0: mm-hmm.
1: and they're going to do a pump and dump on that, too.
0: So you're saying is there's no real deal, or that this deal is going to be falling apart with Iran before it's even signed on Friday?
1: Oh, yeah. As soon as they, you know, they release that Friday data, the Israelis will start bombing Lebanon again, and the Iranians will say it's no deal.
0: Mm.
1: So, and we're going to run out of oil. The strategic oil reserve is going to, you know, run out of oil in about a month. And then SHTF, man. So,
0: well, I don't know that it's going to run out. You think it's going to run out in a month?
1: Yeah, it was to zero. I mean, Biden was releasing a lot of it to keep prices down.
0: Right.
1: And now Trump is doing the same thing. I mean, he's got no choice. So we're not really feeling the true effects of the embargo.
0: Yeah.
1: The closing. So once that runs out, even the Exxon, the executive the other day was saying that we're in a world of hurt.
0: Yeah. Well, a lot of the release from the oil reserves, whether it's here in the U.S. or around the country, is not so much to supply oil, but to try to help keep the prices down. I don't think they plan to release it all. They don't need to release it all. The U.S. is producing a lot of oil. There's still a lot of oil being produced in the Middle East, coming out of the Middle East in other ways, if not going through the Gulf. But I hear you. They want to do anything they can to stop. Listen, there's an election coming up. It's one thing to make nothing but record profits for the oil companies in a regular year. But now, if we have to pay for it, if Americans
1: exactly.
0: get to see that the price has gone up.
2: And not only that, just to remember that the to refill this strategic petroleum reserve, it will now have to be refilled at really super high prices.
0: Yes, that's right.
1: Exactly.
0: All right. Thanks. Yeah. Guys, thanks, Al. I appreciate it. Good to hear from you, sir. 818-985-KPFK. Let me go to Chief in Montecito. Hey, Chief, welcome to the broadcast.
3: Hey, thank you.
0: Thank you.
3: Wonderful.
0: What's on your mind?
3: Commentary.
0: Go ahead, Chief. You're on the air. Yeah.
3: I just had a hearing with Donald Trump at the World Court, and they asked him if he could demonstrate if he had any standing as far as being a naturalized citizen in the United States, and they found out that he was the descendant of the guy that started the Illuminati, you know, Professor Adam Weishaupt. He was born in Bavaria.
0: Donald Trump was born in Bavaria?
3: Yeah, he wasn't born in Queens.
0: Okay. Yeah, I'm not sure. And, I'm not sure I believe you there, Chief.
3: Well, his first wife gave me his birth certificate when she had put me into her program called the Who's Who.
0: Yeah.
3: I started the Bingo King organization for the largest bingo game.
0: All right.
3: So we took over the United States because it's our land anyway.
0: Yeah.
3: So, so the United States of America never technically existed because they never acquired our land.
0: All right. Well, that's an argument for another day, Chief. I do appreciate it. And, of course, wish you luck, I guess, at the World Court. 818-985-5735. Let's see if Roger wants to follow that one. Did I hang up on Roger? Roger, are you there? Roger, call us right back. You'll get in right now.
2: Hang on. I think you still have somebody on.
0: I don't know how to use these phones. I've been using them for 15 years, and we're getting a new phone system beginning next week. So if you think I don't know how to use these phones now, just wait till we get the new ones that supposedly work much better. 818-985-KPFK. But I do want to underscore while we reset there, and apologies for hanging up on all of our callers. 818-985-KPFK. I do want to reset the point that I made at the top, which is they want you to be scared. They want you to be terrified. They want you to be depressed. They want you to walk away. I want you to know that you are winning. I want you to know that the things that you were frightened that they would do, they are largely unable to do because of you. Because you are winning, because you are not turning away, because you are showing up at the protest, because you are supporting these lawsuits, you are supporting the independent organizations. They're getting away with a lot of bad crap, make no mistake about it. But this is not going as planned. Not for them, at least. So keep your spirits up if you can. Roger in Minneapolis. Thank you, sir, for calling back.
4: Yeah, Brad.
0: Yes, Roger. Yes.
4: I am so appreciative of your guys' work. I especially love to hear the news of the courts pushing back on some of these odious moves on the part of this administration.
0: Yep.
4: However,
0: yeah.
4: Let us not forget that dissent is being systematically criminalized. And people like us, with our words, are being marginalized and turned into technical terrorists. And that's what they're building these prisons for. Not for immigration. We are in very much deeper trouble than we suppose.
0: How are they? Let me push back on you, Roger. How are they criminalizing our free speech as you see it?
4: Well, this is mostly the handicraftsmanship of Stephen Miller et al.
0: Mm-hmm.
4: And they are defining dissent as terrorism. You look into it.
0: Yeah, no, I have, and I've seen, and I've seen the people that, you know, the pro-Palestinian demonstrators that they have tried to throw into jail, that they have successfully thrown into jail, that they have tried to deport from the country, that they have successfully deported from the country. But in many cases, they are losing even those cases, and they are having to release the people that they have arrested. Listen, I'm not saying things are going great. I'm not saying this is the America I want to live in, but I'm saying that all of the things, all of their worst behavior is being met with pushback by the American people, by the court systems, at least the lower court systems, if not the corrupt Supreme Court. And, you know, there's so much news out there that is so depressing and makes people so angry and makes people, so depressed and want to give up. I need to remind people that the good guys are winning here. And I think that's
4: Brad,
0: I think that's the case. Yeah.
4: Brad,
0: yes.
4: I have a three-forked quick thing. Okay.
0: Okay, go ahead.
4: One.
0: Yes.
4: I love the positive news that you bring us. Two, Joan Baez, I just learned this last week, has been making the point of focusing her mind 80% on positive things and allowing 20% of her time to be devoted to concerning things, okay?
0: Yes.
4: And see, and with this I'll be done.
0: Yeah.
4: Trita Parsi, the Iranian-born co-founder of the Quincy Institute for International Studies.
0: Yes.
4: They're working on deporting that man because he has spoken against the Iran attack.
5: Yes.
4: We need to be paying attention to that one.
0: Yes. And thank you for bringing it to our attention, Roger. And let me just respond to it by saying this, because Trita has been on the show many times over the years. Good. Let them try. Because everything they do, everything, every high-profile move, every, pretend assault on voting rights out here in California or anywhere else comes back to bite them. Americans, and this is my point, Americans do not like this crap. So when this dumb U.S. attorney, acting U.S. attorney, whatever he is out here in the Central District of California in Los Angeles, Bill Asaley, when he said, oh, we have several active voter fraud investigations going on after the election a few weeks ago, I thought, great, let's see your evidence. Let's see your proof. Let's see you back up this ridiculous notion that Donald Trump could not back up on national TV when he claimed the election was being stolen by Democrats in California. If it was the dumbest theft ever, because they took the Republican out of L.A. mayor, and the Democrats would have much rather run against against one Republican than have two Democrats going at each other. And in the gubernatorial race, what do you know? They let the Republicans stay in. The dumbest election theft ever, if it had anything to do with the Democratic Party, for which there is no evidence. But that's my point. Put all of this stuff out there. Go ahead. Take your best shot, big boys, because it all comes back to haunt you. It's not working. America hates it. America hates you. And we get to sign on the dotted line on November 3rd to express how much we hate you and how much we love the America that you're trying to destroy.
4: You beautifully illustrate why we love you and Desi. Okay. Oh, my goodness.
0: All right, Roger. No one is believing a word you have to say today. It's so good to hear from you, my friend. It has been a while since we've heard from you. Thanks for calling in, brother. 818-985, and thanks for calling in twice after I hung up on you. 818-985-5735.
2: Okay, I just want to jump in really quick because I really appreciate what Roger has to say about, remember, this is all happening. These are very dangerous things that are happening.
0: Yes.
2: And on the other side of that coin is the fighting back, that the Americans are not going to put up with that. So I think it's important to hold both of those thoughts in mind. Vigilance is required here. It is not going to suddenly improve. We still have to continue to fight. And I think the other part about the California election and all of the lies about there being some kind of fraud, even though they cannot produce any evidence of fraud in the California election. Obviously, the Trump administration and the MAGA folks are rerunning their election fraud
0: yes.
2: playbook. They're trying to prepare
0: Good.
2: To lay the groundwork to challenge the
0: Great.
2: 2026 election. We know this. We know how to fight it.
0: Great. Yeah, good. Let them do it because they're doing it now. Trump unleashed on California the other day, said that the evidence was everywhere you have to look. Well, guess what? They have been able to find none. And so by the time we get to November, the more he does this, the more they do this between now and November, the more it will be clear to the American people that this guy was crying wolf all along, the more angry it's going to make people, which makes them want to vote, which does not turn them away. And I'm not Pollyannish about any of this. I don't want you to give the impression that, oh, we only report good news, we only report positive news. I mean, hell, listen to any one of Desi Doyen's Green News reports. And you'll know that that's not what we do, is just present the positive news. And in fact, we don't present the positive news only here on the broadcast, but we do want to make sure that you see the positive news, the encouraging news, the stuff you're not seeing because we're all busy watching two grown men beat the crap out of each other on the White House, South Lawn of the White House. Because this jerk thinks he lives in a palace and he's Caesar. What, no lions to send the slaves against? 818-985-5735. We're short on time. Because somebody had a rant. Who was that? 818-985-KPFK. Let's go to Mo. We haven't heard from Mo in a long time in Long Beach. Morris, how you doing? You all right, brother?
6: I'm doing real good, Bradley, and thank you for asking. Listen, Bradley,
0: yes.
6: Everybody knows that President Obama had negotiated with Iran about a nuclear bomb. Everybody knows that.
0: Yep.
6: Okay.
0: Do they know that?
6: I beg your pardon.
0: Do they know that? Does everybody know that? I want to make sure that they do.
6: Daddy, come on. Let's give them the benefit of the doubt. Okay. I know you got to work with it, brother. Let's give them the benefit of the doubt.
0: Okay, go ahead.
6: But after spending $29 billion, the loss of 15 service members that we know of, what do we have to show for it, Bradley?
0: Well, we've got gas prices that are almost twice as high as they were before the war. That's something we got to show for it.
6: My goodness, you took my thunder from me. Listen, Bradley, there is one group that is on board with that war in Iran. It's the AIPAC lobby. They're on board with it, and they're part of that Epstein class.
0: Uh-huh.
6: And anybody that's taking money from AIPAC, you know, we don't want to vote for them. And did you know that Trump has sanctioned four judges from the International Criminal Court because they issued an arrest warrant for Benjamin Netanyahu? You know,
0: good.
6: So, but listen, I have faith in this country. Unlike you, Bradley, I'm not ready to throw the baby out with the bad water. We're in a tough time right now, but we're going to overcome this. The brother's going to try to stop democracy, but he ain't enough.
0: Yep.
6: I'll give it to you next time, Bradley.
0: Thank you, Mo. Well said. Always great to hear from you, my friend.
2: I have a thought on this.
0: And Matt, I don't care, by the way, what Donald Trump thinks he's pretending to sanction in the international court. How about this? I'm sanctioning Donald Trump. What do you think of that? Go ahead, Dan.
2: Well, I just thought one thing that we might have learned, in addition to what Morris has brought up about the Iran war and the cost of the war, well, one of the benefits of the war may have been that Donald Trump induced the world to electrify faster.
0: Yes.
2: To move away from fossil fuels faster, because it was revealed what a terrible national security risk it is to have your primary source of energy be able to be locked up at a moment's notice.
0: I think it was Bill Maher who said, orange is the new green. Thank you, Mr. President. Everything you do, you screw up, and it's going to bounce back against you, and we're all going to be the greater for it. But without you. Thank you for joining us today for another thrilling edition of the broadcast. Delighted that you could be with here for any portion of your day or night. If you missed any portion of today's show or any other, please do check out our all-new redesigned bradblog.com. I'm still working on it, but there's a lot of cool stuff to enjoy there, bradblog.com. You can also drop me email. I am bradcast@bradblog.com. I am on the social medias at The Brad Blog. Hope to see you there. My thanks to our engineer, Will, and our producer, Desi Doyen, and to all of you for calling in today. All right, we'll be with you. We'll see you at all of the above. Until we see you here, hopefully tomorrow, I'm Brad Friedman. Good luck, world.

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0: Welcome to Locus Focus. I'm Barbara Bernstein, your host for this weekly conversation about our place on the planet. While much of the public and many politicians believe that high-severity fires destroy wildlife habitat and promote insect infestations, the science proves otherwise. But this false assumption that fire and insects are destructive to wildlife is providing the underlying basis for increased logging. And yet, thinning forests in the name of fire reduction and salvage logging of burned trees is actually the greatest threat to the forest ecosystem. Today we talk with Monica Bond, a wildlife biologist and biodiversity advocate with the Wild Nature Institute, about the wonders of post-fire forests and why logging them prior to or after a burn causes more harm than good. Monica, welcome to Locus Focus.
1: Hello, it's wonderful to be here, Barbara. Thanks for having me, and hello to everybody out there listening.
0: And I just want to mention, as we're talking, we're waiting to find out the second result from the Georgia Senate runoff. So Monica and I are in pretty good spirits this morning. Things are looking very good, and we want to welcome one off to the United States Senate.
1: Yeah, it's kind of a finger-biting moment now, but we'll see what happens.
0: And we'll see if this makes a difference in some of the stuff that we're going to be talking about today. So we're talking about forest burning, and sometimes intensely. And we've experienced that in Oregon this past fall, seeing the most intensive forest fires that we've seen in Oregon in our lifetime. I wonder what you think, Monica, about what people should expect when they return to the woods next spring. I think a lot of the areas that burned probably won't be open yet, but some of them will be. What should they be looking forward to as they return to what are really beloved places, which may be quite transformed from what we're familiar with?
1: It's a really great question. So I guess I'll start by saying that wildfire is incredibly misunderstood and, in fact, maligned. So we can start by busting one of the most prevalent myths about forest fires. And I would say that the biggest myth is that forest fires are ecological catastrophes. So people might expect to go out there and see a blackened forest that's devoid of life. If you paid attention to some of the media reports and maybe what the timber industry and the Forest Service says, you would think it's a wasteland, a moonscape. These are some of the phrases that I've seen written about post-fire landscapes in forests. And we know that fires are the most common natural disturbance in our forests in the western U.S.

0: And these days, we've really accepted lower intensity fires. We say, let's get out there and do some prescribed burns. I think a lot of that's been accepted, but we're still told that the high severity fires, the big intensive fires that you mentioned, we're told that they're not natural in our forests. And high severity fire is a fire that kills most or all of the vegetation in an area. And what they do is they kind of reset the clock. They burn severely enough to stimulate ecological succession of the plant communities. So we call them early cereal complex forests. And we're told that in a lot of ways this isn't natural. But how do we know what types of fire are natural in our forests? Well, the best way to do this, in my opinion, is to follow the advice of a preeminent ornithologist named Dr. Richard Hutto. He's from the University of Montana, and he's been studying birds for nearly 50 years across all landscapes, burned and unburned. And what he says, and I love, is that plants and animals talk. All we have to do is listen. So these organisms that you'll see out in the burned forest, they really carry all the information that we need to reconstruct the historical conditions under which they evolved. And so, what are these plants and animals telling us? And this is something you could even see if you go out to these forests, like you mentioned, after the fire next year in the spring. What they're doing is telling us a story about the naturalness and necessity of big, high-severity fires. So, let's start right at the time of the fire. So, let's backtrack and say, okay, the fires are burning. Maybe they're just extinguished, still smoking. So, you have wood-boring beetles. These are some of the first organisms to show up. And they're actually super excited about the fires. And they're so excited that they've actually evolved sensory organs that detect burning or recently burned habitat by sensing smoke or heat from miles and miles away. And these wood-boring beetles flock from the surrounding forests to lay their eggs in the freshly dead trees. And these wood-boring beetle larvae then munch their way through the bark into the phloem and the xylem of these standing dead trees. So the fire has killed these trees, and the trees are not, they no longer have the ability to pitch out the beetles, which they would do if they were alive and healthy. They pitch them out. So they still have all this good, yummy sap inside, but they're dead, so they can't pitch them out. So the beetles lay their eggs, the larvae bore in there, and they're in there eating in there for up to 3 years. And so wood-boring beetle larvae are huge and fat and juicy. And this attracts blackback woodpeckers, for example, depending on where you are. You'll have something like the blackback woodpecker, which loves to eat these big, fat, juicy wood-boring beetle larvae, which are super, super abundant after a fire, but only in the most intensely burned big patches. You don't get that in less burned, more moderate severity, or low severity burn. It's only in these severely burned patches that you get this super abundance of wood-boring beetle larvae and other insects as well. So blackback woodpeckers come in, they feast on this larvae, and they're living there. They also make their nests in these severely burned forests. So they create cavities, holes in the trees that they lay their eggs in. These are really great places to raise your chicks because it's really safe. And I actually studied blackback woodpeckers in the Cascades for a summer. And at one point, one of the nests we went to check on, as we were walking up to the nest, I noticed that it had been sort of the bark had been ripped off by a bear. And I panicked for a moment thinking that something happened to our nest, and it definitely had been ripped open by a bear, but the cavity was still intact and the babies were still inside there. So the wood is really hard on these freshly dead trees, so they make excellent safe homes for woodpeckers to be able to raise their chicks. Then, when the woodpeckers are done with the nest, you have other bird species that also want to nest in holes in the trees, but they can't make their own. They're called secondary cavity nesters. And we're talking bluebirds, house wrens, nuthatches, even kestrels. And so those birds come in, and that blackback woodpecker holes, and other woodpeckers as well, those are prime real estate for these other species. So they come in, they nest in there too, and you've got, so that's happening all in the trees. Then on the ground, you've got native flowers growing up that are only found in burned areas. You have shrubs that are regrowing from sprouts and fresh new leaves on the shrubs and new flowers blooming. This brings in a whole bunch more insects. So you have all of these birds that are feasting on this super abundance of insects. And you also have a lot of bats. Bats also are, certain species of bats are very attracted to these severely burned forests. So they come in, also feast on these insects. And fire also creates these roosting trees, or these hollowed out scarred trees where the bats can roost. So they've got food and roosting places. And then these regrowing shrubs feed deer and elk. And you have a big boom in deer and elk using post-fire forests. You have seed sources on the ground that are opened up, and you have rodents like deer mice coming in and eating on these seeds. And post-fire forests have a huge boom in deer mice. And you also have herbs growing on the ground that brings in gophers. And then you have the small mammal boom in these post-fire forests that brings in some of the predators, like the spotted owl, which is a species that I studied for many years. And that's one of the reasons why they like to forage in these severely burned post-fire forests, because they have this boom in small mammals. So the huge implication of all this, so these are basically ecological treasure troves that are thriving with life. And I highly recommend that folks grab a pair of binoculars, go out in the spring and check this all out for yourself. You'll see birds, mammals, flowers, insects buzzing around. And so this implication of all this is that it's not that these fire-adapted plants and animals are able to survive these severe fires, it's that they require severely burned forest conditions to survive.
1: I want to get back to the first species that you talked about, which are those wood-boring beetles. Now, are these the same as the infamous pine bark beetles that have been decimating forests around the Northwest and the West Coast?
0: So these are actually wood-boring beetles. They're longhorn beetles, so they're really big. The bark beetles are really tiny, but the wood-boring beetles are very large, and that's why their larvae are so large. So they're actually different from the pine bark beetles. But even though those pine bark beetles are also a bit maligned, they also create good habitat. They create these stag forests where you also have species, various kinds of birds that come and kind of thrive in some of these areas, feasting on some of these larvae as well. But the ones in the post-fire forest tend to be these really big ones, and that's why they're so valuable for blackback woodpeckers, because they pack a lot of punch in one larvae.
1: A number of weeks ago, I went hiking in the Columbia Gorge, which experienced a moderate burn in 2017. And it was the first time that I went hiking in an area that was really transformed. The other places, it was the magical ghost forests with these snags, but there still was a lot of verdance on the ground, and it was actually a very exciting place to go. But I went to Oneana Gorge, which was this incredibly rich, verdant green covered with moss and lichens and ferns everywhere, and it was like the classic rainforest in the Columbia Gorge. And that's all gone. You see bare cliffs, lots and lots of black, lots and lots of charred wood. And it was a little bit disturbing to see that. It was fascinating as well, but it was a place where I felt like, I'm not sure I want to come back here for a few years. And I wonder how we balance out that sense of loss of these verdant places that are no more with this experience of all this new life that you're describing.
0: Yeah, that's a really good point. Viscerally, it looks so different from the forest that we've come to know and love, the forest that we expect a forest to look like. So yeah, when it's like a green old growth forest, we know that, we look at that and we know, oh, this is full of life. When we see a black charcoal forest, it's not something that we've come to expect has life in it, but it absolutely does. And in Oregon, some of these kind of wetter forests that you're talking about, they actually have sort of longer fire rotations, so they don't burn very frequently. But when they do, they're supposed to burn severely. So it is indeed natural to have that kind of a forest, even though viscerally it does something to us. It doesn't feel right to us. But I promise you, if you go out there, once some of this vegetation starts regrowing back, you will see a treasure trove of life. It will be thriving with life, just different species. And so, again, I mentioned before how a lot of times people have come to accept now that lower or moderate severity fire is something that's okay, and that these severe burns are what's bad. So there's good fire and bad fire. But actually, really nothing could be further from the truth. It's actually these big, hot, severe fires that create the conditions that are so unique. So you have a unique composition of birds and mammals and insects that are only found in those kinds of, or mostly found in those, they're really rare everywhere else, and they thrive and do really well in these big areas of severe fire. And they are as equally ecologically valuable as old growth forests.
1: Now I'm curious, what happens to the blackback woodpecker after they've made their cavities and raised their, I guess, at least first generation of youngsters? Where do they go? I mean, how long do they stay in the burn, and then where do they go from there?
0: Yeah, great question. The post-fire forest is most useful to them up to and no more than about 10 years after the fire. And then they have to go find another place that burns severely to do well. So they do occur at low densities and don't have as high reproductive success. They don't produce as many young, that kind of thing, in unburned forests, but they are out there, and they're still foraging on snags that occur out in the unburned forest, but they're at much lower densities. They have much bigger home ranges. There's fewer of them. They flock to these burns, and they produce their young. They thrive in the burns too, but then after a while, there isn't any more of that wood-boring beetle larvae, and then those forests become less useful to the blackback woodpecker, and that woodpecker then has to seek out new severely burned forests. But one thing that I do also want to point out is that you want to look at multiple years after fire, because as you get year after year after year after the fire, you end up with different species. So whether you're talking 1 to 10 years, you have a certain suite or composition of species that use that. And then 10 to 20, new birds come in, new animals come in and use it. 20 to 50, different set of animals, and then on, so on into your 300-year-old forest. So these burns they sort of reset the clock, create new successional conditions that every step of the way from year one after the fire to year 300 support different species that need those different successional stages all the way up to year 300.
1: Well, you're listening to Locus Focus here on KBOO Community Radio in Portland, Seattle stations KBFG LPFM and KODX LPFM, KMUN and KCPB on the northwest coast of Oregon and southwest Washington, and Radio Tacoma. And today we're talking with Monica Bond, a wildlife biologist and biodiversity advocate with Wild Nature Institute, and we're talking about the biological importance of high-severity forest fires. Well, talking about blackback woodpeckers, I first learned about them from Dominic Della Sala, who was on last week, and who's a colleague of yours down in Southern Oregon. And he was the one that first explained to me how important they were and how important high-severity burns were for the blackback woodpecker. And I don't know, shortly after I'd done an interview with Dominic, I was hiking, going up towards what was the Dalla Lake fire on Mount Hood in 2011, and there was a blackback woodpecker. And the bird wasn't quite in the burn. It was kind of on the edge of the burn. But there was still, like, that had been a pretty, there had been some pretty intense fires up there.

0: Part of their calling to each other is rapping on the trees really quickly. I don't know if you heard that at all. Brrr, you hear this drumming sound. Woodpeckers in general are absolutely amazing animals. They are they're very well adapted to banging their heads as hard as they can against a tree. I mean, you think about it, that would slosh our brains around, kind of break our bones. But they have all sorts of special adaptations to be able to bang their head against a tree. They have a special organ in their eyes that inflates every time their head bangs against, just before their head bangs against the tree, which they do very rapidly. But this organ in their eyes prevents their retina from ripping off. And they have a special bone structure. They have a really cool tongue. The tongue of woodpeckers actually wraps around their brain and fixes here right at the nose cavity. And then they peck into the tree, make a little hole, and they get into, you know, those when you see the bark having flaked off of a tree, you often see these little burrowing tunnels you can see that they've made underneath the bark. Well, the black-backed woodpecker goes into the bark and gets into one of those little tunnels, and then it puts its tongue in really far, so it comes out like several inches. It has a little hooked barb on the end, and it grabs the larvae of the bark beetle and pulls it back out again. So their tongue actually has this cool little barb, so they're able to, and they can actually hear the beetles foraging around underneath the bark, so they know exactly where to drill in to get that beetle larvae. So they're just really amazing creatures, and I hope everybody takes the time to learn a little bit more about them.
1: Actually, a friend of mine was hiking in the Columbia Gorge shortly after the Eagle Creek fire, and she was really excited to see the black-backed woodpeckers. And I think that they have sort of a cult following now.
0: I'm glad to hear that. That's fantastic. They're really symbolic of boreal-type forests. So they're only found kind of at higher elevations. They go down kind of the southern Sierra Nevada, but only in the higher elevation forests. They come up through the Cascades, up through Oregon, Washington, and then they're found across Canada and then into some of the boreal forests of Maine, for example, just in the high elevation areas. So they're really indicative of that kind of forest. And most importantly, we have to remember that the black-backed woodpecker is so closely tied to severe fire conditions. What this is telling us is that in these forest types, they have evolved with high severity fire. So that's the story that the black-backed woodpecker is telling us. It's telling us that severe fire is natural in these types of forests where it occurs, because it wouldn't be there otherwise. So that's how we know. That's how we know severe fire is natural in those forests.
1: Now, are they the first bird to come back, or are there some other birds that also follow the same pattern as the black-backed woodpecker?
0: The black-backed woodpecker is one of the sort of the poster child for the severe burn, and they're there quickly. But there's also lots of other birds that are attracted to the severe fire forests.
1: So, but they do the black-backed woodpeckers come back the very first, or are they kind of the vanguard, and then other birds follow in their footsteps and in their holes?
0: You also have hairy woodpeckers and some others. So the season, in the season after the fire, that's where they're going to be.
1: And so then when do the bluebirds and the nuthatchers and the other birds that use their cavities, when do they start showing up?
0: They're there the same breeding season after the fire, and they're fighting for the black-backed woodpecker holes. I actually, in one experience, there was some bluebirds that were trying to kind of take over a black-backed woodpecker hole while the woodpeckers were away, and then the woodpeckers came back and they had to chase off the bluebirds. So again, it's really quality. It's a very high quality real estate for all these different birds. But yeah, this is just even a year after the fire, you'll have these other birds, a lot of different birds. But then again, as I said, over time, you start to see different species coming in and then others leaving. So you really want to study them for a long time after the fire, and you really get a complete picture of how important these post-fire forests are.
1: I've had some interesting hikes on Mount St. Helens with Charlie Christofulli, who's an ecologist who works for the Forest Service in Washington. And we took a walk along through the Hummocks Trail, and he pointed out the succession. And we were now, this was 35, 38 years after Mount St. Helens erupted. And he was talking about all the successions that go through. And I'm wondering how familiar you are with the volcanic succession of life coming back compared to fires, because he basically thinks of wildfires as kind of minor disturbances compared to volcanoes.
0: Yeah, I can imagine that. A volcano is definitely, like, you have to look

0: even farther into the future, maybe. I'm not sure how quickly things begin to come back after a volcano. It might take a little bit longer, but again, you.
1: With Mount St. Helens, things came back pretty quickly because of the spiders.
0: Oh, cool. Tell me about the spiders.
1: What I recall about the spiders is that they kind of airlifted themselves back on the mountain after the volcano, not that long after it erupted. And they, and there are a few other insects, I think, as well, that created a habitat then that drew other animals, larger animals further up the food chain. So I think that the volcano experience is just like on a much, as you're saying, much grander, longer scale than the fire. But it was really an eye-opener to me to think, because I'd seen Mount St. Helens shortly after the eruption, and it looked like a moonscape. Parts of it still do. But to understand these intricacies and how these different species create habitat for the next species to come along, when you're describing how animals come back in succession to high-intensity burn areas, it made me think about Mount St. Helens, and it made me think also about how we need to think differently about what a burnt landscape is, or what a volcanic landscape is, for that matter.
0: Yeah, disturbance ecology is fascinating. The problem is, of course, when humans step in and think that they need to do something after these disturbances, when really nature knows exactly what to do. Nature relies on these different disturbances. But then you have, for example, post-fire logging, which is not a natural disturbance, and that's where you get problems for various plants and animals after fire.
1: People have been expressing concern actually since the fires this past fall in Oregon that some of these areas burned so badly that the trees won't come back. And I even talked to a guy a few months ago, this is before the fires, who was pitching, he wanted to have me interview him about his book, which was basically promoting, and I forget the name of that kind of quote, thinning that's being promoted by the Forest Service and by
0: Like
1: a lot of,
0: fuels reduction or something like
1: so,
0: that.
1: yeah,
0: They
1: it's something like, I know the.
0: considering like trees and shrubs as fuel, but anyway, they're actually like living entities that are habitat for many things, but nonetheless, they call it fuels reduction.
1: This method actually was where you, it's really clear cutting, but you leave a few trees standing in every acre. And his claim was that he wrote this book, and I read part of his book, and it's saying that these areas are not going to come back. And then I talked to Dominic Della Sala, who had a very different opinion about it. But what I learned when I was covering the Biscuit Fire down in southern Oregon in 2002, that the areas of the Biscuit Burn that didn't come back were the ones that were salvage logged.
0: Yes. And there's been actual research done and published in some of the most prestigious scientific journals that have shown exactly that. Places that had been salvage logged do not have the regrowth. It's because it destroys the soils and destroys any seedlings that are regrowing. And then areas that were not managed after the fires absolutely grow back. Absolutely grow back. Thick, dense saplings that in the rim fire, same thing. People were saying it would never grow back. And those trees now in the past 7 years, they're like way over your head, growing back just beautifully.
1: And the rim fire was where?
0: Oh, rim fires in not, yeah, it's in it was in California.
1: In
0: So just
1: Yosemite,
0: stepping
1: right?
0: covers. Yes, near Yosemite. Exactly, actually spilled over into Yosemite. So it was in the Stanislaus National Forest and Yosemite National Park. Yeah, right, the main take-home message is that these high-severity fires do not destroy the forest. They're fire adapted, and fire is as important to these fire-adapted forests as rain or snow. So Smokey Bear was wrong when he said that wildfires destroy. We've got to toss out that outdated notion. It's got to go right out the window. It's just wrong. Wildfire is bad when it burns your house or a town. But wildfire in nature is actually wonderful and creates really important critical habitat for lots of plants and animals. It's just when we go in there and start cutting down the trees, you got no place for the blackback woodpecker to go, no place for the spotted owl to perch as it tries to forage in those areas. So when you take away the very components of the post-fire forest that's so valuable to all these plants and animals, which is the trees, then that becomes the moonscape.
1: Well, speaking of Smokey the Bear, I was just remembering about 20 years ago, I went up to Canada. I was going along the Sunshine Coast of British Columbia up to Lund, BC. And as I was taking the two ferries across, I was really shocked at how much clear cutting had gone on in what had been pretty pristine woods. I hadn't been up there in about 20 years, so I was really blown away at how much logging was going on. Then I got off the second ferry and I started heading up towards Lund. And there's a big sign of Smokey the Bear saying, "Only you can prevent forest fires." And right beyond the sign was a clear cut.
0: Oh, stumps, yeah.
1: And I thought, yes, this is how we prevent forest fires. We cut them down.
0: having nothing for them to even burn. So yeah, exactly. It's rather ironic. What are we, you know, trying to prevent forest fires to save the forest? Then they take away the forest. So yeah, that's ironic.
1: Well, I want to get a little bit more into that because that's one of the concerns that's really kind of churning around right now. But first, I need to let people know that you're listening to Locus Focus here on KBOO Community Radio in Portland, Seattle stations KBFG LPFM and KODX LPFM, KMUN and KCPB on the north coast of Oregon and southwest coast of Washington, and Radio Tacoma. And today we're talking with Monica Bond, a wildlife biologist and biodiversity advocate with the Wild Nature Institute, about the biological importance of high-severity forest fires. So let's talk about those politicians and timber barons who I think do follow Smokey the Bear's vision up in Canada that the way to save a forest is to cut it down. Because one of the arguments that's been made, and this goes back to 2017, Greg Walden, who was the sole Republican in the Oregon congressional delegation, got up and started making a lot of noise back in 2017 as the Eagle Creek fire was still raging, that it was time to thin the forests. And he tried to get a bill passed in Congress that would have allowed logging in the scenic area of the Columbia Gorge, which was a protected area where there was no logging. Fortunately, that didn't work. But he continues, he and his cohort continued to advocate for what they call forest thinning to prevent forest fire, and even more ironically, to protect spotted owl habitat. So what's your thought on that?
0: When I hear about a fire, big fire burning, because of all that we've talked about thus far, I get excited because I think, ooh, this is going to be some great habitat. You're going to get all these different new species in. Even spotted owls are going to have places to forage. So I get excited in a way. And then another part of me feels dread because I know that the inevitable will be that there's going to be proposed logging, post-fire logging in those areas. And it's sometimes hard to explain to people why that matters because they, you know, we've been taught that these forests are destroyed. So why do we care about these dead trees? They're all dead. Let's clear them away and replant some new ones. And that's the policy. That's basically what happens after every fire. So I feel excitement that it's going to create this good habitat, but then dread because I know the inevitable will happen, which is proposed post-fire logging that people in the environmental community are going to have to fight. And so we have all this information about how really critically important that these post-fire forests are for so many native species. So why isn't management changing along with that? Why does the Forest Service propose salvage logging, severely burned forests after every single fire? And, you know, given we now know so many species require this habitat, it's kind of unconscionable that the Forest Service destroys this habitat whenever it's created. And I would say there's a couple of answers. First is economics. And in 2006, the Ninth Circuit Court of Appeals said they basically said, it's not escaped our notice that the Forest Service has a substantial financial interest in the harvesting of timber in the national forest. We regret to say that the Forest Service appears to have been more interested in harvesting timber than in complying with our environmental laws. And so that the short answer there is basically that they make money off of logging. And they, I think, really stoke, to use that word, stoke people's fear of fire in order to promote this kind of logging under the guise of trying to reduce fire risk. And so they both not only do post-fire salvage logging, but they also, like you said, propose to thin the forest to try to stop fire in order to save the forest. So fire is really the main justification, the main excuse for the Forest Service and timber companies to do their logging these days. And but if people understood how valuable the severe fires are, how important fire is in the landscape, I think that they would be much more opposed to these kinds of things. Because the logging, that's what's not natural. As I mentioned, that's the novel disturbance to which our plants and animals are not adapted. So there's economics. They make money off of these timber sales, and that's a big disincentive for them to not do the logging. And I think the second answer to why management isn't changing, despite what we know about how important these fires are, is it goes a little bit back to what you said about the visceral, like, oh, these forests have to be destroyed. Look at it. It's just black. It's forests are supposed to be green. So clearly it's destroyed. Your brain can't get around the fact that these post-fire charcoal forests are actually really great for many wildlife species. And so I think, you know, your pre-established belief is there that you can't seem to grasp that it could be really good, because Smokey has told us for decades and decades that wildfires destroy. And it's interesting because there's psychological studies that actually show that people are reluctant to change their belief when they're presented with science contradicting that belief. And often people reject the validity of the scientific source because its conclusions so contradicted their deeply held views. And I think that it's especially so when your life and your job is kind of wrapped up in logging. So for them, the justification for logging is to prevent fire. And they have heard, you know, people from the Forest Service, this is what they've been told, this is their message for years and years. I can see how hard that would be to completely change that message around, because it's actually the polar opposite. They've been saying wildfire destroys, the polar opposite is that it creates great habitat. And I just think that's really difficult, you know, even mentally for some people to make such a huge reversal of messaging. So this is kind of what we're up against when we want to change the current paradigm that says fire, what, you know, severe fire is bad, wildfire is bad, and we need to establish a new worldview and policy that embraces the necessity and value of severe fire.
1: Well, I got a real wake-up call a number of years ago when I was down at the Biscuit Burn getting a tour of one of the most beautiful parts of the burn that's recovered, Bigfoot Lake. And before we started out on the hike, we met some people. I'm trying to remember, don't remember what their connection was, but some of it was they were connected to timber industry, and some of it was, I think, a couple of them were politicians, and they were looking at this clear cut that had been done kind of illegally right at the start of this trail. And they were talking about how beautiful it was. They were just looking at it and seeing this is a really well done clear cut. And my tour guide on this hike I was about to take and I are kind of looking at each other, and he was very diplomatic and able to talk to them. But it was, to me, really a clash of worldviews. And it was so obvious that this is not going to be an easy conversation to have. Then I was taken on this hike through all this incredibly abundant bear grass, which is one of the plants that comes back with ferocity after a fire. And my guide was showing me, you know, appreciating the Venetian blind effect of the snags. I was also in the process of redoing my rock garden in my front yard, and we had taken all the soil out and everything, and we're replanting. And I made a comment about how it kind of reminded me of like really re-landscaping a garden. And he said, "Yeah, except that you have some topsoil left, and there's no topsoil." So the fact is, yes, the ground is even burnt down to the point where there's no organic material yet. But I wonder how we move that conversation. I was very fortunate to have a great guide through the Biscuit Fire. But what about for everybody else who doesn't have that opportunity to get out and look at these burns?
0: Yeah, it's interesting because people do really start at different places. And I also, I mean, there was a point when I thought that fires destroyed forests. So for me, it was also an eye-opener when I first went out and saw all the life that was there. And it was quite a shocker to me. And I was actually in Oregon when I first saw that. And then the more I did, I went out to the forest after fire, and the more I, and then I started doing research out there. I spent like months and months and months and months at a time in some of the most severely burned forests. Then that's what really changed my mind. And I've seen it happen to many people. So I led a crew up doing the Black-Backed Woodpecker project in 2011. And the interns that came to work on that project, they also really, I could see the change in them when they were out there. And they were so excited that they actually worked with me. One of them was a photographer and a videographer. And he spent, so we would go work all day from early morning till late afternoon, running after blackback woodpeckers, chasing them. We put radios on them and we were tracking them around, seeing what trees they were foraging on and finding their nests. And then he would go back out again afterwards and spend the late afternoon and evening taking video in these burned forests and taking pictures. And then a couple of those interns and I decided we would make a little video about it, which we then made called Forest Born of Fire, because there was so much life there. And so we were like, we need to tell people about this. And so we have it on the Wild Nature Institute website that it's called Forest Born of Fire. But you can see that people have sort of these aha moments when they go out and see it for themselves. And so not everybody, like you mentioned, can go out and see it for themselves. So I think it's also important for us to be the voices for for the voiceless animals and plants that need these burns. We can do things like this program that you're doing right now, showing pictures, doing lots of videos, taking people out there, even if they can't be physically there, but bringing it to them through video to really show how important these forests are and how thriving with life. And I actually really love this story because the message is such a positive one. So again, like I mentioned, I hear about a big fire. I see the images on TV of this big inferno and these forests. Instead of feeling doom and gloom, instead of feeling fear and panic, I actually feel excitement about the animals that are going to benefit from this fire. And so like, I think, oh, I'm going to grab some binoculars and go out and check that out next year. So it's going to take a lot. I still think we have a very uphill battle to get people to view these big fires as something that's good for wild nature. Again, very bad in your home. Not good when it hurts people, but when it's out in wild nature where fires are supposed to occur, where they're natural, where you have all these species that benefit from it, I think we can be excited about when it happens. So the other important thing I want to mention then is that once we can change this worldview, once we can bring this message out, it starts to build and it changes the minds of the general public and also politicians. Then we can begin to focus our tax dollars on what matters, which is making firewise homes and communities and doing home hardening, not needlessly logging trees out in the backcountry, ostensibly trying to stop fire when A, we don't really want to stop fire because it's good for many species, and B, it's not going to work. You do this kind of thinning, fires burn straight through that. That's a topic probably you could do a whole show on that, but it's not even going to stop these big fires. We can stop putting firefighters at risks. We can have healthy forests, which means all the different dynamics of disturbance ecology happening, but we also can focus on protecting human communities.
1: We're going to put a link to your video that you just mentioned on our website so people can get to watch it. I watched it the other day. It's a wonderful little video, and those blackback woodpeckers just melt your heart.
0: They really do. And those are all from this fire we worked on in Shasta area. So yeah, all of that footage of it. Yeah. So people can go see for yourselves a little bit, and then maybe it'll inspire you to get out there into some of these burns in the springtime and see for yourselves what's out there.
1: Well, this friend of mine I go hiking with a lot, and she had described a number of years ago hiking through this burn and how just creepy and awful it was. And there was no place that was soot free where she could camp. And I was trying to explain to her how I found burns to be quite enchanting and very important and very beautiful in their own way. Fast forward a number of years. I mean, she's my friend who saw the blackback woodpecker and was really excited by it. And then we got wind that the avalanche lilies along Vista Ridge Trail, which is where the Dollar Lake burn was in 2011, that they were just glorious that year. So we decided we were going to take this hike, and it was the earliest I'd been up on the Vista Ridge Trail. And there was a lot of snow, and the avalanche lilies were incredible. And I had actually had somebody on my show week before advocating this hike and talking about why they were so incredible, which was because of the burn. So I see that, you know, on a one-on-one basis, we can start helping people to appreciate this very important, as you describe it, magic forest. And actually, let's talk about, why do you call a burned forest a magic forest?
0: It's born of fire. There's nothing else like it. I mean, it's a unique composition of species that aren't found anywhere else. And that's, again, that's the severe fire. The low severity and the moderate severity don't have that same ecological impact. They don't play the same ecological role. It has to be the severe burn. That's the thing that creates this unique habitat for so many species, and it is absolutely magical.
1: But we were talking the other day about this Daily Show that I had just watched, where Trevor Noah was talking about the importance of what he called cultural burning and the irony that Native American people who've been burning the forest and basically gardening with fire in the woods for tens of thousands of years were forbidden by law in California to practice the cultural burns. But now that California this is the outcome of all the fires this past summer and fall, that California was recognizing they needed to reintroduce fire into the landscape. And the way to prevent these intensive fires was to do this control burning. And you had an interesting reaction. Let's have that again.
0: Yeah, I mean, given that what we've talked about this whole hour, we know that maybe the goal shouldn't be to prevent these big fires, because that wouldn't be so good for your blackback woodpeckers and your avalanche lilies and your fire morels and your bluebirds and your western wood peewees and your wood boring beetle larvae. So, I think we need a real like a huge paradigm shift. And I'm not saying, I mean, I'm happy that people are embracing the importance of fire. That's a good first step. And doing these prescribed burns, especially the way the natives did, it's a lot of times it was to help create some of the plant species that they utilized. So like basket weaving and that kind of thing. So they did this cultural burning to provide some of the resources that they used. And I fully support that. But it shouldn't necessarily be, in my opinion, that the goal is to stop the intensive fires. Instead, those should also be embraced. So that's just the difference. It's not like our goal should not be, we've got to have these prescribed burns in order to prevent the bigger fires. But we can say, let's do these prescribed burns for the benefits that they have, but let's not forget the really critical benefits that big severe fires also have.
1: It does seem, though, that some control burns could help with protecting the wildland-urban interface from severe fires. Do you think that's the case?
0: I would say yes, but we also really need to have the home hardening, because a lot of times under very, very dry, very hot, very windy conditions, these embers from the fires can actually blow for a really long way. And they light onto, they land on houses. And if those houses, the roofs are not the proper materials, they get into the gutters and then sucked into the vents of the houses, they burn from the inside. So even if you do have sort of, you know, fire breaks and do some prescribed burning around houses and stuff, if your home isn't hardened, then it may still even burn in a fire. So we really need to focus on making our homes firewise. And there's actually a lot of really good information about that out on the internet, making firewise homes. And if you're particularly interested, you could go to the Fire Lab in Montana and look for research done by Jack Cohen, actually from the U.S. Forest Service. But he has a lot of really good, really important information where they're studying how houses burn. And really, you don't have to do big swaths of areas of, you know, cut, and, you know, it's only within about 100 feet of the home and then the home itself. And you could actually prevent your home from burning if you focus just directly on the house itself.
1: You're listening to Locus Focus here on KBOO Community Radio in Portland, Seattle stations KBFG LPFM and KODX LPFM, KMUN and KCPB on the north coast of Oregon and southwest coast of Washington, and Radio Tacoma. And today we're talking with Monica Bond, a wildlife biologist and biodiversity advocate with the Wild Nature Institute, about the biological importance of high-severity forest fires. Well, Monica, I just kind of want to switch gears now for the last few minutes of the show and talk about what you're doing these days. Tell us, what have you been doing for the last couple years here?
0: For the last 10 years or so, I've kind of been overlapping with my spotted owl research. I've been in Tanzania, in East Africa, working on giraffes, studying giraffes, doing giraffe conservation science. And it's funny because people do say, hey, wait a second, you got the owls in California and then you've got the giraffes in Africa. What's with that? And so I like to say the thing that connects them is trees. Spotted owls need trees. Giraffes need trees. Giraffes are browsers and they need these. They need the leaves of they primarily eat leaves of acacia trees and other trees. So they're browsers. So the trees really connect what I'm doing in California and what I'm doing in Africa. So yeah, I'm working on a wonderful, beautiful, another magical thing, the giraffe.
1: Let's get back to the spotted owls, because that's one thing we didn't really cover that well, was why are burns so important to spotted owls? Because that's what the Forest Service and the politicians and the timber company are saying. Well, we need to do this pre-fire logging to protect habitat for spotted owls. But what, in fact, happens when fires burn?
0: So this is a good point, because the spotted owl is, it's not like a black-backed woodpecker. It does not require fire. So spotted owls do very well when there's old growth forests, but they can take advantage of and exploit areas that burn within their territory. So spotted owls have really big, you know, 1,000-hectare territories where they, not territories, home ranges. So they range across really pretty big areas to meet their life history requirements, to get their food and so on. So they have a nest they keep coming back to, but then they go pretty long distances sometimes to forage. And so when a fire burns, and the way that fires burn in our forests is that they burn patchy. So they're mixed severity fires where you have some areas that only burn lightly, some that burn moderately, and some that burned very heavily. And then those heavy burns, you have sometimes small patches, sometimes big. And so the whole entire home range of an owl doesn't burn at high severity. You get this really nice mix. And so what we found in our research is that spotted owls, they still like to nest and roost in areas that either burn lightly or didn't really burn. So they like to have still that dense canopy, in the typical spotted owl habitat. But what we found is that they actually prefer to hunt for their prey in severely burned forests when they have that available to them. So what they do is they're perch and pounce predators. So they'll sit on a tree and listen for small mammals rustling below them. So you have to have the trees. And so then they'll be able to utilize, these dead trees, these snags, they'll sit in them, and then they'll be able to get some of those, that part of that small mammal pulse that comes after a fire. And we found they were eating a lot of gophers, a lot of mice in the burned areas where I did my research. So the way that a friend of mine said it, which I like, is that spotted owls need trees, whether those trees are alive or dead. What is not good for spotted owls is when we log the trees, when we take them away. That's the problem for owls. So they really can exploit and take advantage of areas that burn, but they don't necessarily require having high severity fire like some of those other species I mentioned. But point being is that the spotted owl is a really important management species for the Forest Service and for the BLM on our public lands. It's a very, very important management species. So with the focus on the owl, when you do have the Forest Service saying we need to stop fire in order to protect owls, that's where the problem comes in. Because A, owls can use these burned areas. Their populations are not harmed, as this new study came out recently that looked at all the studies that were ever done on spotted owls and fire, put everything together, analyzed everything together, and found patterns emerging whereby owls can actually are either not affected at all, not significantly affected by fires, and then in some cases, fire actually provided benefits to owls, namely in foraging and reproduction. So we think that the fires create some pretty good foraging habitat for them, and that helps in their reproduction. So to say that we need to cut the forests to thin them to prevent fire for owls is definitely backwards, because it's the logging, the thinning itself, that's going to harm the owls, but not the fire.
1: Well, one other thing. A lot of people have the impression that when there's a high-intensity burn and the kind of mega fires that we had in Oregon in September, that's really bad for wildlife, that these fires kill a lot of wildlife. Is that actually the case?
0: Well, it is likely that that occasionally there will be some individuals that do suffer mortality in the fire, but in general, it does not harm populations. So yeah, sometimes you might see that happening, but for the most part, and we even see this with owls, there was a case somebody mentioned of seeing a burned owl carcass. And yes, that's sad for the owl, but then when you look at how it affects populations, fire doesn't hurt populations, and in fact, actually shows that it has some benefits for reproduction and for foraging. So yeah, I think we can feel bad for the animals that might suffer mortality in a big fire. But again, fire is natural. It's kind of like the rain or the snow. They may, die in the snow. They may be predated upon. Spotted owls get predated upon by a great horned owl. So fire is just kind of like that. It might take a few here or there, but it doesn't harm the species as a whole. It in fact provides benefits.
1: Well, I also got the impression that animals are a lot more tuned into when fires are happening than humans are. And quite possibly there's actually less animal loss of life than there is human loss of life in these big fires?
0: Yeah, they can go underground, they can fly, birds can fly away and avoid the fire. Small mammals and reptiles can go underground. And there's been studies showing a big fire will burn right over, and these like mice and reptiles, these lizards underground are completely fine. So yeah, and even in some fires, you see just, even in forest fires, there was a case of fire burning and an owl was just kind of moving around a little bit as the fire burned around it. So they're smart, they know, and they've evolved with fire. So it doesn't have the kind of bad impact that we think it does. And again, these fires are overall, the take-home message is it creates really important habitat. The strong association between the high severity fire and so many native organisms that positively respond to it shows that these big hot fires have always burned in our western forest for thousands of years, and they're as vital to our forest ecosystems as rain or snow.
1: So what do you think that we as humans can learn from animals about our relationship to fire?
0: That's a really good point. We have to learn to live with fire, because these animals had to learn to live with fire, and in fact, they grew to depend on it, some of them. So I think that we need to learn to live with fire. It's going to happen. We won't be able to stop it, especially in a warming climate. We have seen in, you know, if you go back through thousands of years of geological time, times when temperatures were warmer, when things were warmer, there were more fires. So as we warm the planet, we'll start to see more fires. Although, as I know you've spoken with Dominic Della Sala, our Western forests are actually in, we have a fire deficit still. So we are not seeing as much fire as we used to even, you know, 100 years ago, or even thousands of years, 1,000 years ago, 500 years ago. But we can learn that we can't really stop these fires. Let's learn how to live with it. Let's build our houses so they're not going to burn down. Let's make sure we have safe places to go when a fire is burning. But what we also, what I feel like we need to do is understand how important it is. We've done this with old growth forests. It's interesting. Back 100 years ago, foresters once thought old growth forests were decadent and senescent. They weren't growing anymore. We need to clear those out and replant them with vigorous new young trees. These are like basically dead forests. And of course, we realize what folly that was, how there's so many species that depend on old growth forests. And so we enacted protections for old growth forests because they're so valuable. We need to do the same thing with, we cannot make that same mistake. We have to do the same thing with severely burned forests. Right now they have no protections. There's no protections, no policy protections for severely burned forests. So we need to change that based on what we know now. And we need to just kind of move forward and look to a new future where we embrace all of these dynamics of disturbance ecology and understand that it's natural.
1: Well, Monica, it's really great to talk to you. I've learned a lot talking to you today, and I hope so have my listeners. And I look forward to talking again some point. Maybe we'll talk more about giraffes in the future.
0: Absolutely. I'm happy to talk about giraffes. That's my second favorite subject after owls and fire. So thank you. It was such a pleasure talking with you, Barbara.
1: Thank you. We've been talking with Monica Bond, wildlife biologist with the Wild Nature Institute, and you've been listening to Locust Focus. Next week, Locust Focus will be preempted for special Martin Luther King Day programming. I'll be back in 2 weeks with an update about the Kalama Methanol Refinery with Columbia Riverkeeper community organizer Kate Murphy. I'm Barbara Bernstein. We're going to go out with some music by Joni Mitchell. Thanks for listening. Stay safe, wash your hands, and remember to wear a mask.

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0: Hi, this is Arnie Arneson, and this is the Tuesday edition of The Attitude with Arnie Arneson, our producers Dave Scott and Stephanie Collins. You know the drill. We're recording on Monday morning, and I'm still smiling. Oh my God, go Knicks. Oh my God, go Knicks. I mean, I was born in Bay Ridge, Brooklyn. Give me a break. Anyway, it's just, and I don't even do sports, but you know what I do, everyone? I do joy. I do joy. And every once in a while, I see something like a sporting event that brings joy. And as many of you know, before I sort of do my regular opening thought, is that when I was running for Congress, I was listening to an interview on NPR with a guy that was being asked, why are Americans so passionate about baseball? And I'm like, oh God, why am I listening to this? But what he said was so remarkable. He said, oh, it's easy to understand. Baseball is the place where they practice hope. They hope their team's gonna win. They hope they catch that fly. They hope they hit the ball out of the park. And as he was describing this understanding of baseball, it suddenly hit me. That's why I do politics. Because for me, politics has been a place where I practice hope, right? And as many of you know, I told that story on an interview on a talk show, and my staff clipped the interview, turned it into an advertisement. And what they ended up doing, Stephanie, I hear something in the background. Stephanie, is that you or me? Are you hearing something in the background, Elizabeth?
1: I heard something that sounds like a whooshing sound.
0: It sounds like a whooshing sound.
2: There is no noise on this end.
0: Okay, all right, so I don't know. Anyway, so my staff clipped the article. You'll have to tell Dave to clip this. My staff clipped the interview, turned it into a political ad, and you hear me telling that story, but in the background is the sound of a baseball game, the organ music, the bat, the cheering crowds. And what I love about that ad was not only did I adore it, but it was the first time ever that radio stations called me up and said, people would call the station and say, will you play that baseball ad again? All right. So I'm just telling you, I look at the Knicks and I look at joy and I look at that baseball ad. And there are times that we can find Velcro to hold us together. And I think that's so important. All right. Now, before I get to my first guest, I saw an article at Politico and it was entitled The New Right Has a Blueprint for Building a Christian America. Inside the conservative plan to chart a new political future, sitting down, everyone, one town at a time. Okay, not one state, not one county, but we're talking one town. So I'm going to start a little bit after it begins about the idea that this town exists only in his imagination. But if everything goes according to plan, the field will soon become Brewington Farms, one of the neighborhoods that Abbotoy's real estate company, Ridge Runner, is developing in rural Tennessee. On paper, Brewington Farms will be a neighborhood like any other. In practice, it's anything but. The development stands as the cornerstone of the Highland Rim Project, an audacious effort to build conservative Christian charter communities throughout Appalachia. All right, you know how I hate charter schools? Well, now I got something new to hate. I now hate charter communities. Backed by the venture capital firm, New Founding, a Dallas-based fund with extensive ties to the ecosystem of conservative intellectuals and activists known as the New Right, the plan embodies that movement's core conviction that conservatives need to use the levers of public and private power to remake America life in their own image. As Abbotoy readily acknowledges, the project is as much an ideological experiment as an entrepreneurial one. What it would look like to build a microcosm of the New Right's ideal society in the middle of Tennessee? We kind of see that. That's not what the Amish are. Anyway, but not to the same extent. They don't have billionaires behind the Amish. Anyway, and then he continues, crucially, the communities will be infused with what Abbotoy describes as a distinctly Christian cultural ethos. Some developments will be centered around an architecturally significant church, and the company is placing a premium on developing communal spaces like schools, community centers, and churches where large families, operative word is large, can gather to work, worship, or socialize. He goes on and on and on. And I just read it and I'm like, oh my God. And I decided that I also wanted to link, and I'll make sure it's on my Facebook page, link to the article about that New Right. There's an article at Forbes that you really should read because it's just, I mean, the story is so interconnected. The players are the same. We're talking about one billionaire with one sort of vision du jour, another billionaire, but all the billionaires have a vision where we are expendable. Democracy is expendable. We are not valued. Our voices are not valued. And they're going to create a very different America that feels almost in some ways like feudalism returned. It really does. It feels like feudal lords. So, all right, here we go. So with that as my opening salvo, let's get to our first guest. And our first guest wrote a piece at The Nation magazine. And the piece that she wrote at The Nation was about this concept of the abundance theory or whatever, the abundance network. I keep hearing about this abundance stuff. And I really, I'll be honest with you, I don't know if I get my arms wrapped around it because I wasn't really sure what they were meaning by abundance. I know that there are billionaires and then the rest of us, but now I'm beginning to understand what they are beginning to market under this concept. We're going to be talking with Elizabeth Spears. She's a digital that's media strategist. Is it Spires?
1: Yeah.
0: Oh, excuse me, Elizabeth Spires.
1: Right.
0: No, not a problem. We're having a conversation with Elizabeth Spires. She's a digital media strategist. She's a writer living in Brooklyn, my hometown. She's a former editor-in-chief of the New York Observer. The title of your piece at The Nation was "What Elon Musk's Trillion-Dollar Payday is Costing the Rest of Us." The tech mogul will leverage the initial public offering of SpaceX into more sociopathic wealth hoarding, all right? So I'm thinking about this and I'm going, wealth hoarding. So what you need to know, Elizabeth, is that I'm having back problems. So at 2 a.m, I get up and I go to Facebook, and here's what I post on Facebook. Musk believes in the virtues of efficiency that he seeks to optimize. Humanity, after all, is expendable. All right, so this is where it's like Matt Stoller was sort of talking about this. And then what I also loved was Pope Leo. A moral AI is not enough if that morality is determined by a few, all right? And then I wrote, but you can replace the word AI with the word economy as well, all right? So there we go. So let me welcome you to the program and let's talk about your piece at The Nation magazine, because I mean, we all saw this IPO. We all know that he now is basically a trillionaire. And what is so amazing about this is that he was able to bend all the rules to accommodate him. I mean, all the rules. And I posted on my Facebook page something about, you know, the price that was set. And someone says, well, isn't that normal? I said, no, it's not normal. Usually you sort of work with bankers and you sort of evaluate the company, but that's not what happened. Elon Musk set a price and said, take it or leave it. And they took it. So let's talk a little bit about the world's first trillionaire and remind everyone how he got there, because I don't think it was by his bootstraps.
1: Oh, no. I've written about Elon several times. And just to go back to your first segment, I'm from rural Alabama and grew up in an evangelical community.
0: Oh, wow.
1: But I've lived in Brooklyn for 26 years, including in Bay Ridge, by the way.
0: Oh, I love it.
1: But I, you know, there is some overlap between that movement and what's happening in Silicon Valley. In fact, you see some Silicon Valley billionaires like Peter Thiel embracing the evangelical Christian rhetoric and talking about the Antichrist, even though I'm 99% sure Thiel does not believe in any kind of God. Elon is cut from a similar cloth. You know, he grew up in South Africa in a fairly wealthy family. He and his brother started a company that was sold to PayPal. And this was during the early dot-com days when, you know, anybody with anything in a dot-com at the end of it could have sold a company. I was working at a startup around the time, and there was a guy named Alan Meckler in New York who would just walk around this big office that housed a lot of startups, and he would knock on the door and offer companies, you know, millions of dollars in cash on the spot without even looking at them. So Elon really was in the right place at the right time with his first company. And when he cashed out of PayPal, where he got kicked upstairs because he was not very good manager, he walked away with a couple hundred million dollars, and he put $70 million of that into SpaceX, which was an existing company that he bought out.
0: Okay.
1: He did this
0: with
1: Tesla.
0: So he did not create, so everyone needs to know he's not the creator of the SpaceX. He's not the creator of Tesla, but he knows how to, you know, cut checks.
1: Yes.
0: Yes.
1: Yes.
0: Okay.
1: And so that's where we get at the sort of root of the inequality problem here. We're operating in a capitalistic system now where value is increasingly transferred from labor to ownership in a way that's so outsized that it's mind-boggling, and it doesn't have any roots in terms of really valuing people's contributions. So Tesla grew larger and faster than SpaceX, and partly because SpaceX is a more longer-term play. They're making rockets, and that's just a much longer development cycle. In both cases, Elon got significant subsidies from the government. When SpaceX started producing actual aerospace vehicles, most of the contracts were coming from the government, and this was after decades of Congress reducing appropriations to NASA. That NASA's budget right now is a fraction of what it was in the 60s when you control for inflation. So basically, NASA slowly privatized most of its operations, and they've always used private contractors. Boeing historically has built most of
0: Right.
1: our rockets. But so much of this has gone to SpaceX, and it was built on a lot of research that was government-funded, government-produced. It's not, SpaceX did not come out of nowhere. They're standing on the shoulders of giants in terms of aerospace development.
0: Right.
1: But when Tesla had a very similar trajectory, and Tesla was an automaker that was very small when he bought it. The technology was pretty nascent, but if you look at the mythology around Elon, it's that he built all of these companies from scratch by himself. And he's not an engineer. He's not an automaker. What he is good at is telling a story about himself.
0: Yes. Oh my God. That's what happened with the IPO. The IPO is all about his salesmanship, not on the reality of any of the numbers that would support the kind of trillion-dollar IPO. I mean, that's what's so shocking is that everybody kind of knew that they're buying kind of this fiction, this story. But at the same time, who's telling the story is probably more important than the story he's even telling.
1: Well, the stock market. So I used to be a buy-side equity analyst, and the stock market is, first of all, very optimistic, at least compared to fixed income, the bond market. And so, particularly with frontier technologies, like in this case, SpaceX is not just a rocket company, it's a satellite communications company and an AI company. The market's already very optimistic about AI in a way that's really outsized. Anthropic and OpenAI also have scheduled IPOs. They're not profitable either, and they're going to probably have crazy stock prices. But SpaceX is unique in the sense that Elon owns 82% of it. The board is entirely controlled by him. There is no scenario really where, unless, with the possible exception of Elon dying prematurely, anyone can push him out. So you have all this wealth and power concentration with one person, who, by the way, isn't even running the company full time because he has two or three other companies and is happy to dip his fingers into things he knows nothing about, which is what we saw with Doge. There's something endemic to the tech industry where tech moguls often believe that, first of all, their wealth and success is indicative of their intelligence and their capabilities when it may not be. And secondarily, that their knowledge of tech is somehow transferable to other domains, and it usually isn't. So Doge came in and they wrecked many government agencies and serious important research programs that we have. They utterly destroyed USAID. And so what I try to argue in the column is, aside from the fact that this outsized payday for him doesn't even totally make sense in a market context, what do we think about the cost that Elon Musk
0: Well, yeah,
1: has imposed on society?
0: and in some ways, that's the problem. Nobody does the chart. Nobody does the benefit chart and the cost chart and put them together. I mean, in a way, Elizabeth, I almost want the billboard. I almost want the ad. I almost want whatever, because we never do the comparison, because he's such a good salesman, because everybody basically genuflects to him. I'm going to read you something from CNBC. Okay, listen to this. I posted this and I wrote, "The Great Con." All right. I said SpaceX priced its IPO at $135 and told investors to take it or leave it. There was no price range used to gauge demand, no haggling with prospective shareholders. That's despite, now this is really important, despite SpaceX having a fraction in the revenue of any tech's mega caps and racking up a $4.9 billion loss last year. Not in total, that was just last year, with total losses since its founding of over $41 billion. After the stocks closed on Friday, SpaceX was worth $2.1 trillion, giving it a multiple of 112 times last year's revenue. But this was my favorite line. This was not a deal that was priced based on market forces, said Lloyd Grief, an investment banker with Grief & Company in LA. This was a deal based on what one man wanted. And when one man wants it, one man gets it. That one man is Elon Musk. So I'm looking at Musk and I'm looking at Trump, and we are being defined politically, globally, at war with tech, with what's happening with our economy, based on sort of these two men. I mean, I really feel like they dominate everything, and they're so dysfunctional.
1: Yes.
0: And their dysfunction is going to make them richer and the rest of the world poorer. I mean, they're willing to sacrifice everything in order to feed their ego, feed their portfolio,

0: problems. And, he talks about the decimation of USAID. It's a great column. You should read it in tandem
1: Yeah.
0: with mine. But there are two things at work here. And Elon Musk and Donald Trump play to two different but overlapping audiences. For Trump, his real base are the people who primarily know him through TV. They have no concept of what he was like in New York. And they're willing to take him at face value when he says he has the same values they do. And partly because they don't really care if he does underneath it, as long as he's doing what they need. And whenever I'm talking about his constituency, I'm talking heavily about, white evangelicals who are conservative. Elon Musk doesn't have exactly the same constituency, but he appeals to them in a certain way. And he appeals to the very wealthy, highly educated conservatives, because we do have a culture problem in this country where we do sort of worship wealth. We assume that it's indicative of intelligence and hard work. And, conversely, we also demonize poverty. We think that that's always a function of character flaws.
1: Yeah,
0: So
1: exactly.
0: it's easier for Trump and Elon to get away with doing horrific things, that really harm millions of people, because there's always something in the back of our brains. We are socialized to believe this, that they wouldn't be where they were if there wasn't something to the idea that they deserve it or that they've worked for it.
1: So, Elizabeth. Again, I feel like I've been channeling this concept my entire life. When I ran for governor, a friend of mine who used to write for the Wall Street Journal told me that when I filed for my political committee in order to raise money, he said, "Get 1,000 chairmen for your committee." I went, "1,000 chairmen?" He goes, "Yes." He goes, "You've been talking all over the state. More people know you. They will be willing to sort of be the chairman. And you need to start differently because you're a backbencher, a little mother, you're poor, whatever. You need to let people know that this is a very different campaign." So can I read you the headline after I filed with 1,228 names?
0: Sure.
1: That's 1,226 more than I needed. I only needed two. Here is the, no one had ever done this in history. No one, okay? This is the headline the next day. Arneson files for governor. No big names sign on. Big names as in money, okay? No big names. That was the headline. Not look what she did, all right? That was the headline. And I called one of the reporters and I said, "You don't get it." That was the point. That was the point. That was 1991, Elizabeth. 1991. And now look where we are. And I think in so many ways, it's more toxic today. The inequality is greater today. What the billionaires are able to buy is now they own all the media companies in America. I mean, think about this. And as I'm watching you tell this story about Elon Musk and you tell some wonderful stuff about what, Abigail Disney says about the very rich, that there really is something wrong with them. I guess I'm going to ask you a question, Elizabeth. How do you change it? Because of that money, and now because of the media, and now because of Citizens United, and now because you have an entire party, that's been swept away. And even if Donald Trump leaves, they still have so many IOUs to the billionaire class and the Christian evangelicals. I am just trying to figure out how do the Lilliputians do it? And that's who we are.
0: Yeah, I mean, and part of the solution really does require some level of collective action, and whether that happens through the political system or not. I think it doesn't matter. We just need to be doing more than we are. Money in politics is a big problem. There is something about a system where, in order to run for office, you have to have a certain amount of money, and it's unavoidable. And the only way to do that is to ask people who have it for money.
1: Yeah, exactly. Who
0: And then,
1: have it?
0: there's also just the way that wealth grows in the U.S. now is heavily in high risk, the tech industry, early stage tech. There are only a limited number of people who have access to that kind of growth opportunity. And partly by design, we don't want people spending their entire retirement funds on, for example, early stage companies that are high risk and are likely to fail. But venture capitalists, this is what they do as a matter of course, and they can have 99 losses and one big win and still, increase their net worth by exponentially. And it's kind of hard if you haven't seen that directly.

0: It's mind-boggling. And I think the Elon's wealth growth has grown so quickly and so astronomically that it's maybe the first time that I've seen an example of a very public instance of that. And Elon didn't start from nothing. He was already a wealthy person, but when you compare where he was to where he is now, it doesn't even make sense. There's nothing that Elon Musk could have done as a human being, even if he hadn't, been as destructive as he was, that
1: Yeah.
0: would justify that kind of payday. There's just no relationship between the two.
1: You write in your piece, what Musk has contributed to the public good is minimal compared to the scale of his pillaging. He's in a way he's created because he's lived off the public teat, okay?
0: Yeah.
1: That mean all these private contractors, all these things that either bailed him out, gave him a loan, gave him a contract, whatever, it all was our revenue dollars that he does not contribute to. I mean, it's really important. This isn't like, okay, we'll make him richer and then it'll send more money back into the revenue stream and then, we'll give him more revenue. That's not what
0: Yeah.
1: happens. It's a one-way street, everyone. It's a one-way street. He's a taker. He's a taker. He's not a contributor. And as you point out, you wrote years ago, I was a buy-side tech equity analyst and watched the net worth of many mediocre C-level officers balloon way out of proportion to their contributions. This was because the stock market often values companies based on things that have little to do with their fundamentals. And apart from these rampant market distortions, there's simply no good explanation why one person who runs multiple companies at the same time cannot focus on any single one of them. And you look at Musk and his chaos, and you look at Doge, and you look at USAID, you can just count the number of bodies
0: Yeah.
1: that he ultimately has murdered as a result of this. And you just kind of go, what are we doing? But we saw what happened with the great economic meltdown. Who took us to our economic knees? Okay. So we were played by the market, we were played by Wall Street, we were played by the big banks. And then what did we do? With Barack Obama and Bush, we bailed them out and we walked away from the rest of us. So is one of the ways that we can begin to sort of exercise some sort of response is to start building the understanding. You want to become a billionaire? Don't come to us when you fail. Don't come to us when you fail. You did it once, we're not going to repeat that. I don't know if people can understand it, but they have to begin to learn it.
0: Well, also they need to give back to the system that they have
1: Yes.
0: leached off of. And
1: Yes.
0: that involves taxing them appropriately, taxing corporations appropriately, and not giving them the power to do what Doge did with no congressional approval.
1: None.
0: One other thing that's just broken is we don't have any checks and balances anymore.
1: No, absolutely. Absolutely. I mean, again, everything has failed us. Our Constitution isn't really up to the task. Our Supreme Court has no ethics, and needs to be expanded and term limited. And we need to figure out what it is we're voting for. But unfortunately, between the money and the gerrymandering, it's getting hard to figure out whether we're being the ones asked to choose or whether the politicians are choosing their voters. And I think that that's really important. And I'll end with how you end. Abigail Disney, an heiress and political activist whose philanthropic efforts are far more impressive than Musk's, said in an interview last year, I'll never forget this, every billionaire who can't live on $999 million is kind of a sociopath. All right, this is what she said. And then you write, but it raises another critical question. As Musk graduates into the trillionaire class, if someone can't live on $999 million qualifies as a sociopath, how much worse is the guy who can't live on $999 billion? Oh, Elizabeth, what a great way to end an article. It Spires, is that correct?
0: Yes.
1: All right, Elizabeth Spires, I want to make sure, wrote an article at The Nation, which you must read. It'll depress the hell out of you. What Elon Musk's trillion-dollar payday is costing the rest of us. The tech mogul will leverage the initial public offering, which he did, of SpaceX into more sociopathic wealth hoarding. Thank you so much for writing this piece and for joining the show.
0: Yeah, thank you for having me.
1: You're welcome. This, everyone, is the Tuesday edition of The Attitude. Stick around, folks. We'll be right back.
2: You're listening to the American Democracy Minute, keeping your government buy-in for the people. District of Columbia voters use ranked choice voting for the first time June 16th in D.C.'s Democratic primary. A group which helped to pass the reform reminds voters to vote for the best, rank the rest, don't rank candidates you detest. Pro-reform groups Grow Democracy and Rank the District spearheaded Initiative 83, which passed with almost 73% of the vote in 2024. Initially, the D.C. City Council dragged its feet on funding the reform, but finally appropriated the money last July. The election includes primaries for D.C. delegate to Congress, mayor, city council, and Democratic Party positions. In the past, city council candidates could get elected with as little as 20% of the vote, something which will change with ranked choice voting. Using RCV, if a candidate receives 50% of the vote, they win outright. If not, the lowest candidate is eliminated, and their next choice votes are reallocated in rounds until a candidate eventually reaches a majority. The process allows voters to choose their favorite without being a spoiler and can encourage more collegiality among candidates. Though the city and democracy groups have conducted education campaigns, a June 1st Washington Post poll found 44% of voters weren't aware RCV was being implemented. We've linked to DC's ranked choice voting explainers at AmericanDemocracyMinute.org. I'm Brian Beal.

0: Welcome back to part two of the Tuesday edition of The Editor with Arnie Arneson and producers Dave Scott and Stephanie Collins. You know the drill. We're recording on Monday morning. So I've been cavilling about the Knicks. I'm just like so happy. I can't even tell you. It's not, I'm just happy. And so I kept thinking about joy. And then I've been thinking about FIFA. And I've actually been very terrified because of what we've been doing to immigrants. People are going to be coming in from around the country. Who can afford to go to these games? Will they be shaken down? Are people afraid that ICE is going to show up? I mean, it's just all this level of toxicity. And it relates to this incredible event. And then I read a post by Adam Kinzinger. And he said, you need some good news. And I'm like, oh God, I'm craving it. So I'm going to ask my second guest to forgive me, but I'm going to read a portion of it because we do need good news, all right? And again, this is kind of like my FIFA good news to balance off what's happening with the Knicks in New York. He said, we are told over and over again that America has gone cold on the rest of the world, that we have decided the people on the other side of the ocean are a threat to be kept out, that the welcome mat got rolled up and put away for good. Then a soccer team from the North African nation of Algeria shows up where? In Lawrence, Kansas. And within a week, the whole town was wearing green. He said, so for today's Good News Sunday, I want to tell you about one of the best things happening in this country right now. And it's happening at a soccer tournament, and it has nothing to do with soccer. The World Cup is here, 48 teams playing across the US, Canada, and Mexico. Each team in the tournament picks a base camp, one town to live and train in between the matches. So for example, Germany went to Winston-Salem, Spain went to Chattanooga, and Algeria, who's playing two of its games on the road, picked where? Lawrence, Kansas. What the people of Lawrence did though, that's the part I can't stop thinking about. It started small, with a whole town of people who had never given Algeria much of a thought, more or less even knew where it was. All of a sudden, flags went up in shop windows. Folks pulled up in green jerseys. People drove over just to watch a glimpse of the players. And then a local news crew stopped an older gentleman on a Lawrence sidewalk, standing in front of a storefront, draped in a whole roll of Algerian flags he had clearly just gone out of his way to find. They asked him what he actually knew about the country, whose colors he was flying. He grinned, paused for a beat, and said something along the lines of, well, not much yet. But we want to welcome you here. There is no agenda in that man, nothing performative, just a neighbor, thrilled to his bones that these strangers chose his town and perfectly at ease with the fact that he has a lot left to learn about them. But guess what? The welcome only got bigger. The University of Kansas State's flagship school that calls Lawrence home sent its marching band out to the training ground. They spent days learning what? Algeria's national anthem, note for note, and they played it as the players walked out for practice. Think about what that means for the moment. These men are thousands of miles from their families, living out of a hotel in the American Midwest, preparing for the biggest sporting event of their professional lives, and the first thing they hear when they step onto the grass, it's the sound of their own country song, played by 100 American college kids. I'm crying, everyone. Anyway, Algeria did its part. They opened the training session to the public, spent the afternoon out on the grass with neighborhood kids, walking them through drills, signing autographs, posing for pictures. This, he says, is happening all over the country, in towns you would never expect. And he goes on and on. But I need this story. You need this story. We have to find our better angels. And they're there. They just need a place to be seen. So thank you, Adam Kinzinger. All right, joining us right now for our second interview is a woman who wrote a piece at the American Prospect. Dylan Gouch Lewis is a senior researcher at the Revolving Door Project. She's a senior researcher that manages the Economic Media Project, which focuses on pro-corporate influence on the media's economic discourse. And since leading the campaign in 2022, she has brought her expertise on the media ecosystem, corporate enforcement, economic regulation, and political influence campaigns, which is really so important. But I read your piece, and these two pieces that we are doing today really fit together so well. One is about Elon Musk and the trillionaires and that, and then of course this abundance movement. And Dylan, I think that we need to turn your opening paragraph into a PSA. I think everyone needs to, in America, needs to understand what people really think of you, especially the abundance movement folks. And this is how you begin. According to Zach Rosen, founder of the California YIMBY and the Abundance Network, the problem with politics is Americans being too involved, all right? Bemoaning the rise of small dollar political donations in fundraising documents leaked to the prospect, Rosen is blunt. Here we go, quote, "Small dollar internet fundraising makes politics dumber," close quote. Rosen misses what he considers to be a bygone era of elite dominance. Lamenting the current state of democratized influence, Rosen says, "The old gatekeepers were political professionals who could count cards. Small donors today are amateurs yanking the handles of Act Blue slot machines." Oh my God. I mean, why doesn't he just say, just get rid of, you know, let's go back to the feudal system. Let's get rid of democracy. Obviously the rich are smarter than you. They know more than you. They understand, and just trust us. They'll be benevolent despots. I mean, that's really what I took away from that paragraph. But let's talk a little bit about this movement. Who's behind the movement? What you discovered when you began to sort of find this document, because a lot of us, we kind of think about that movement and we think of one name, Ezra Klein, okay? That's sort of how the connection is, but I'm not even sure we understand it. You know, who doesn't like the idea of abundance? But what these guys mean by abundance means more for them and less for you. So let me welcome you to the program. And let's first start with like defining terms. What, if you had to sort of define what it is meant by the abundance movement, how would you define it, Dylan?
1: Yeah. So first, thank you so much for having me.
0: Oh, it's a pleasure.
1: But I think when most people hear abundance, yeah, they think, oh, that's Ezra Klein's thing.
0: Yeah.
1: And I, obviously, he co-wrote a book with Derek Thompson called Abundance that sort of was the coming out party for the movement. But really, there has been abundance organizing going on since 2018 or 2019. It started with Patrick Collison, one of the co-founders of payment processing company Stripe, and Tyler Cowen, a libertarian economist at George Mason. They wrote a piece in The Atlantic calling for a new science of progress. Peter Thiel then gave a grant to Tyler Cowen to launch Emergent Ventures, which was designed to provide micro grants, basically, to progress studies, like people who are aligned in that. Pretty much any time you happen upon an annoying neoliberal or libertarian Substack or podcast, they almost certainly got a grant at one point from Emergent Ventures. But then under the Biden administration, you start to see a liberal prong to this, which they start by calling themselves supply side progressives. This is Derek Thompson and Ezra Klein. It's also folks like Matt Iglesias. And you start to see this critique of everything bagel liberalism, which is we don't build fast enough. There's too many environmental protections and labor protections, and we need to strip all of that back so that we can be more successful in just getting stuff done. This all, starting in around 2023 and 2024, comes together and merges into the abundance movement. Derek okay. Thompson writes a column that calls for the abundance agenda a solution, which I doubt he picked the title. His editor probably picked the title, yeah. But the title is like a bold solution to all of America's problems or something like that.
0: Oh my God.
1: Is, yeah.
0: Yeah, just the title alone, like it put my finger down my throat. I mean, automatically, I go back to the benevolent despot. Like, yeah. They are, just come to us, we have the answers, and we will protect you.
1: Yeah. So then Then you see a lot of money start rolling in throughout 23 and 24 and 25. And you see YIMBYism, supply side progressivism, some libertarianism, especially like Silicon Valley aligned libertarianism, and this progress studies stuff that Peter Thiel and Patrick Collison and Tyler Cowen were championing, all sort of glomming together into the abundance movement. And it tries to be a couple of different things. Some people are just, anytime you are like, hey, this is a political influence campaign, because it very clearly is. That's what Rosen's documents lay bare, is like he says verbatim that they helped organize the moderate faction that toppled progressives in San Francisco. He boasts about flipping the San Francisco Democratic Party and the Board of Supervisors. But a lot of people try to just hide behind, no, we just want to build more apartments. And I think some people are probably genuine about that. But I think we also need to grapple with the fact that Silicon Valley views abundance as an influence campaign that they can use to try and shore up their standing within the Democratic coalition.
0: And you write in your piece, the ideological assumptions that elites are a fundamentally positive force in society. I mean, they buy their rhetoric, okay? They think they're kind of like angels that just trust us. We understand. We know how to get to goal. We're going to get through the efficiency. You know, that ultimately, if we get to goal, all of the downside that you might fear because they're going to like reduce regulations or, you know, ask for impact statements, they're all going to disappear because we've gotten to goal, and the goal will say, see, it was so much better than anything that you were trying to do to protect the environment. I mean, this is, they believe this crap. And you write, at a time when resistance to AI data centers and economic populism are powering politics, Abundance Network is telling its donors that they can rebuild the Democratic Party in, ready for this, a more billionaire positive vision. I mean, let me repeat that. I read that sentence and I'm like, excuse me? The Abundance Network is telling its donors they can rebuild the Democratic Party in a more billionaire positive vision. Despite calling the movement democratic and repeatedly talking about the need for bottom-up organizing, what Rosen and company clearly want is a political infrastructure that reorients politics away from anger at economic elites. Despite reassurances otherwise, Abundance certainly appears to be an attempt to steer Democrats away from class war and toward renewing the party's vows in its increasingly unhappy marriage between the party and the tech sector. Oh my God, Dylan. I mean, I read it and I want to reread it, and I read it and I want to reread it. And again, if you listen to the first interview and you listen to Abigail Disney, they really do believe they're better than us. They really do believe they're smarter than us. They really do, in a bizarre way, think that they are Democrats and that they will ultimately protect you, but we need to trust you. And yet, when you begin to sort of play out all the different things that they do, even with AI, AI may be able to help cure cancer, but it also sees people as expendable. Okay, so I'll survive the cancer, but I won't have a job. I mean, I'll be thankful to AI for doing something, but then there's no water in my community. I can't afford the cost of energy, and I'm wondering whether I'm going to be replaced by something that AI has figured out how to do. And I'm not sure they are willing to do the cost-benefit analysis, you know, because they see only the benefit and they bear none of the responsibility for the cost, Dylan.
1: Yeah, and I think the part that really made that so clear is in the supporting historical manifesto to this fundraising pitch, is the way that they describe the history of the progressive era. They literally come out and say progressives only ac made accomplishments when industrial elites brought their social and political capital to bear. And it's just like they don't mention the labor movement at all, and they're attributing a bigger, they don't mention Upton Sinclair either, which I think is especially egregious because they're focused on California, and he was like the progressive in California at the time. But they literally just explicitly credit political elites and industry elites for all of the gains of the progressive movement. They say that those industrialists, their initiative is basically the reason that we got the modern American state. They are more like they're more important than the labor movement or the suffragettes or the temperance movement or the rise of the NAACP. Like all of these are, if mentioned at all, mentioned in like a single line that is like the progressives were many things. They included X, Y, and Z. But all of the actual achievements that they detail, they attribute to wealthy industrialists and political elites.
0: It's what we're doing now with whitewashing history. You know, it's what they're doing to the Smithsonian. It's what they're doing. I mean, there's something called the cafeteria Catholics. Well, these are sort of like cafeteria historians. I mean, and everything that they pull out. I mean, so here's the kicker. You can't accuse them of lying. But by not including all this information, the story they tell is distorted. It's not a lie, but it's a distortion. But it's a distortion that fuels them. It's a distortion that explains them. It's a distortion that says, don't, you love us. You need us because without us, there would be no success. All right. Attributing all the success. And you write something that's really interesting in your piece, and you'll have to explain it to me because I didn't quite understand it. You wrote, Rosen sees the movement's aim as to retool the American system of government for the modern era. Okay, so they're gonna like recreate the whole thing. He extols a decidedly anti-democratic style of governance. No, whatever. That's how the first paragraph begins that way. He breaks political spending into three categories. So you're gonna have to hold my hand and explain this. One of the categories is gambling, the other one is card counting, and the third is the house. So explain to me what you mean by what does he mean by these three categories? Because I'm trying to figure out where the benefit is and why he needs even three parts. What's the gambling part?
1: Yeah, so Zach Rosen loves his gambling metaphors.
0: Yeah, I guess.
1: Yeah, so the first category is what he elsewhere describes as like yanking the slot machine on Act Blue. It's you just find candidates or causes and you donate to them to support them. Without thinking through like political strategy, like it's not a calculated decision. You are giving money to the people and causes that you support. And he views that as a bad way to build influence because of the fact that it is less likely to pay off. It's like a slot machine. If it works, then it's great because someone that you believe in and agree with is in power, but it's very uncertain.
0: Well, in a lot of ways, what you're talking about now, we kind of sort of feel with the Plattner campaign. I mean, you know, is Plattner a gamble? Yes. Does he have any political history? No. Does he have a history that sort of concerns people? Yes. Is he saying all the right things now? Yes. Okay. I mean, so in a lot of ways, and I do feel I'm hopeful. I believe that people can learn from their mistakes, but at the same time, you're giving someone 6 years in the US Senate and there's only 100 US senators. And the question then becomes, was this a gamble? But isn't all politics a gamble? Again, what you say and how you frame it, you have to trust that what they say that they will actually do. So by definition, it kind of is. And the only way that you can sort of be validated is by kicking the tires and seeing what they do once they're in office. And that's kind of scary. So he doesn't like the gamble, is what he's saying.
1: Because
0: Okay.
1: then he goes into the other two categories.
0: Yeah, now tell me about these.
1: Yeah. So the first is card counting, which is sort of what you would think of as traditional political spending. That's where, if you are a donor or a high net worth individual, I will point out the first line of the memo says this is for UHNW, prospective UHNW donors. That's ultra high net worth.
0: Okay.
1: But card counting is if you have a lot of money, you hand your money over to a political organization with professional communications and polling staff, and they make calculated decisions about how to spend that money in order to achieve the outcomes that you want. So this is like donating to PACs, it's donating to things like issue area committees that are like public fundraising vehicles that like Emily's
0: Like
1: List,
0: Emma,
1: things
0: yeah,
1: like
0: I
1: that.
0: was I, so so. You need to know that I applied to Emily's List when I was running for governor, but I was very progressive, and running on things like an income tax and single payer. This is 1992, okay? And Emily's List didn't write a check to me, okay? Okay, I was the first girl to run for governor. Yada yada. Do you know when they sent me the check? They sent me the check a week before the primary in September because all of a sudden I wasn't on their list of winners because they had not donated to me and I was beating the two men 2-1. And so, in order to aid and abet their win list, they sent me a check. Not early money is like least, but late money is like get your name on our logo or whatever. So, again, people had given money to Emily's just trusting that Emily would make the right decision, but of course they get to define what that right decision is.
1: Yeah,
0: Okay.
1: that's card counting, is giving money to political organizations with professional staff that make calculated and like strategic decisions about where to send resources.
0: Okay.
1: The third example, which is what Rosen values the most and wants abundance to be, is the House, which he uses the example of Roe v. Wade and overturning it. Not because he necessarily agrees with it, but as an example of how to achieve big policy goals without having to deal with messy democracy. But
0: God.
1: he, what that means is you build up enough infrastructure that you can establish structural advantages that make it easier to pass major policy changes without having to constantly fight the political battle over and over and over again and jump through all kinds of hoops. So the courts are the avenue that he's talking about there with Roe v. Wade, but you can also imagine similar things where, you know, if you get city councils on your side and everyone on the city council is on is aligned with you, you can push through policy faster without having to campaign for it every time, because you have an in, it's creating an inside lane to achieve your policy goals.
0: So the House really represents the wealthy and the abundant group. The House doesn't represent the people. And he figures because he can buy the House, because he can control the House then will result in the kind of, policy prescriptions that benefit them. And so to a large extent, but don't you need to sort of go through the system in order to own the house? I mean, you still need to sort of get the right players, get the right president, get the right Congress in order to get to the appointment where you ultimately have total control of the house. So whether they like it or not, they still have to deal with those other pieces. Am I correct?
1: Yeah. So what, and I think they acknowledge that. That's why they're
0: Okay.
1: spending tens and tens of millions of dollars on
0: Oh,
1: this.
0: God.
1: But what they're saying with the House is they want to go through that process once, entrench themselves, and then
0: Got
1: not
0: it.
1: have to do it again.
0: Okay. So they're very efficient. They understand the challenge of getting there, but once they're there, they're going to shut the door.
1: Yeah.
0: And that's exactly.
1: They want to do Doge, but good is probably how they think about it. They're
0: Well,
1: efficient. They know how business works. If they can get in, they can fix things. We just have to let them in, and then once they get their foot in the door, then they can solve everything.
0: and to a large extent, you end by, at a time when resistance to AI data centers and economic populism are powering politics, Abundance Network is telling its donors that they can rebuild the Democratic Party in a more billionaire positive vision. Despite calling the movement democratic and repeatedly telling about the need for bottom-up organizing, what Rosen and company clearly want is a political infrastructure that reorients politics away from anger at economic elites. All right? And now that's what they're trying to do. They're trying to create this interesting marriage between the party and the tech sector. But the party is really kind of not even useful. Only the tech sector is. Thank you so much for writing this piece. Fascinating and just incredibly, incredibly depressing. The title, New Documents Detail, Nine-Figure Silicon Valley-Funded Abundance Movement. It's based on the prospect having obtained a fundraising pitch and historical manifesto from inside the movement. Dylan Goucher-Lewis, thank you again for joining us.
1: Thank you so much for having me.
0: You're welcome. This, everyone, is a Tuesday edition of The Attitude. We will schmooze tomorrow, everyone. Ciao.

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1: Welcome. You're listening to Latin Waves with your hosts, Sylvia and Stuart Richardson. Latin Waves is more than just hot rhythms. This is a show about community, about creating a culture that is inclusive and based on fairness. Because everyone deserves dignity, respect, and has something to contribute. A new world is possible, and it all starts with us.
2: Those of us in the first world who live relatively comfortable lives, at some level we know that the material comfort with which we live is built on the backs of people primarily in the global south, in the third world. And we know that's inconsistent with our own moral principles. We know it violates our concern for the fundamental dignity of all people and for equality.
3: That's the voice of Robert Jensen. On this week's show, we speak to Robert Jensen about his book, All My Bones Shake, and society's four fundamentalisms that we need to deal with to move forward in a healthy way. So stay tuned.
1: We are privileged to have as our guest Dr. Robert Jensen. He teaches media law, ethics, and politics at the University of Texas at Austin. His books include Get Enough, The Heart of Whiteness, Citizen of the Empire, and Right in Dissent. His latest book is All My Bones Shake. Thank you for joining us, Dr. Jensen.
2: Great to be with you, Sylvia.
1: At the root of the current political economy and ecological chaos is a national religious unrest that is thwarting our self-awareness and slowing our spiritual progress to a glacial crawl. This is a quote from the cover on your book. In our society, we seem to think of religion as the belief in some type of deity, whether that be a Christianity religion, Muslim religion, or any kind of religion. I would argue there seems to be another religion, and that is the religion of the marketplace, where we accept things as the natural result of the marketplace. And you actually covered this in your book. So for our audience, where does this come from? Where does this blind faith in the market come, and how does it manifest?
2: Well, of course, you're right that we talk about religion and spirituality and faith and the things that define us. But in reality, in the contemporary United States, and the truth is it's blanketed much of the world, there is a kind of market fundamentalism, an economic fundamentalism that not only claims capitalism is the best way to organize an economy, but claims it's the only way, it's the natural way. It's an attempt to make a set of human choices about how to distribute the wealth of the world as if they were natural, as if they were beyond critique. And that's a kind of core definition of fundamentalism, a belief in a set of principles with absolute certainty in a way that can't be challenged. But of course, an economy is a set of human choices. Why do we accept this market fundamentalism? Well, part of it is simply the effort that has been put into a propaganda system by mostly a relatively small elite to get ordinary people to believe that the incredibly unequal distribution of wealth in the world is somehow unavoidable. But of course, we know it's not. And we know that we have within our grasp, if we were to do so, ways to devise an economy that would not be perfect, that would still require a lot of struggle, but would not produce the profound inequality which now structures the world economy. I would just remind listeners that as we speak, about half the world's population, according to the World Bank, more than 3 billion people on this planet today live on less than $2.50 a day U.S. for everything, food, shelter, education, medical. That is, half the population lives in a kind of abject poverty. I would want to believe that that is not our only option, that there are other ways to devise an economy. And I think, paradoxically, although in this country many people who identify as Christians also accept this market fundamentalism, I think Christianity is a source of resistance to this fundamentalism. And in the progressive fashioning of an understanding of Christianity, I think there is a lot of hope.
1: One of the things you address in your book is you say there are four fundamentalisms. So I wonder, you talked about the market fundamentalism and how we see this invisible hand sort of fixing everything and the market dictating the choices. So it implies that citizens have choices. So perhaps we should start by addressing the issue of choice then, because if you are a Haitian, you're choices are very different than if you are a worker in Canada or the U.S. So how is this constructed and maintained, this myth of equality and democracy in our society?
2: Well, of course, first of all, we should recognize that within the contemporary corporate capitalist system, it's not a complete myth. There is some freedom to choose, and there is some movement from people who begin in low socioeconomic places and rise up. That is, there is a kernel of truth to the notion in capitalism that anybody can make it. Certainly there are people who were raised poor who became wealthy. Certainly there is some level of choice in the system. But the question is, does everyone have meaningful choices with the kind of equality that makes it possible to truly choose? And the answer there is, of course, no, because capitalism has been and always will be, from my point of view, a wealth concentrating system. And kind of the lie of capitalism is the idea that everybody can make it. But of course, the system is premised on not everyone making it. And when we look across time and space, we see that historically, that relatively small elite, which has for the most part been concentrated in the first world, in Europe, the United States, Japan, a few other places, has used its power, it's used force, violence, coercion, it's used all of that to maintain that inequality. Well, I think when you step back and look at the whole system, one sees that capitalism is in fact inconsistent with democracy, because the way capitalism concentrates wealth leads to a concentration of political power. One can see that capitalism is inconsistent with our own principles and values about what it means to be a human being. A belief in the dignity of all people, a belief in equality. And for those reasons, I think capitalism is fundamentally incompatible with Christianity. I think to take seriously the text and the tradition of the Christian faith is to be anti-capitalist. And in fact, if one looks back at the early Christians in the first two or three centuries after Christ was killed, you see that many people in that era believed that to be a Christian was to live communally, to share, to renounce private property. Well, that's not capitalism, in case anybody isn't clear. All right, so the Christian tradition itself is rooted in a rejection of the inequality and materialism that defines capitalism. I think the principles of Christianity, when appropriately understood today, would lead to a rejection of the current capitalist system. And that's why in the book, I try to root myself in that Christian tradition, which is the tradition of the culture I come out of. And I think the struggle to define what that Christianity means is very important.
1: You brought two very important points, and I think that's how religious has been sort of thwarted to be in favor of capital and economic fundamental principles. And I just want to point out that I recently interviewed Bruce Gagnon. He pointed out that, you know, with the election of President Obama, everyone was celebrating a shift and change. And yet, he says, you know, in 1 year, President Obama has done what no other Republican has ever done in the history of the U.S. And he turned $12.3 trillion in bailouts. Nine out of every $10 was given to the banks. And I'm reminded of the story in the Bible where Jesus spoke against this. And this idea that we accept certain policies blindly, I think, needs to be addressed. I'm trying to reconcile the fact that we take this as a without challenging. On one hand, we say the bailouts needed to be given. Why? Who profits in an economic crisis? Who's profiting out of the massive military budgets that are being issued? So it seems to me there's a structure behind this. Can you speak to this?
2: Well, I think you're absolutely right. Of course, in times of crisis, there is always a push on the part of elites to define the crisis as unmanageable without immediate action from the top. And, of course, sometimes that's true. If your country is being invaded by another country, perhaps that might be true. But with an economic crisis like the one we just lived through, or are still living through, there was another option, and that option was to rethink the fundamental nature of the system, to use the crisis not simply to shore up and reinforce the inequality in the existing system, but to ask, is this a moment where we can devise something new? And that can happen with the input of everyone. There could have just as easily been a process when the subprime mortgage crisis hit to convene a kind of national conversation about what we want in an economy. And I think that the reason that didn't happen was not because it was impossible, but because people with power didn't want it to happen. And I think the tension around this is mounting. Ordinary people increasingly, even people who 5-10 years ago would have endorsed the capitalist system in the United States on the assumption that it would provide for them, are now seeing that the people who run that capitalist system really don't care about ordinary people, and that ordinary people are starting to push back and to recognize their real fate in that system. Now, I think the real important moment for those of us who consider ourselves politically active or organizers or community activists is, can we marshal that resentment into positive channels to challenge the system? Barack Obama happens to be the guy running things at the moment, but it's not the guy running things at the moment in Washington who really holds power. It's the people who control the productive capacity of the country, the capitalists in that sense, the owners and the high-level managers. And we have to challenge them. And then eventually, if we're successful, we give the Barack Obamas of the world a choice. You either sink your fate in with the people, or you ally yourself with the wealthy and the privileged, and it's a choice then politicians have to make. You know, all of this is a long-term struggle that's been going on for decades, centuries, in which ordinary people have been trying to take control of our own lives. And this is a moment where I think there are things possible precisely because of the crisis.
1: Now, I want to talk a little bit about the fundamentalism, this fundamentalism that you speak of in your book, of the state, this nationalism that promotes or sometimes blinds people to the actions of their government. How does this unfold? And because it seems every empire has always justified whatever crimes they commit as being in the interest of the people, this sort of benevolent empire. How does it manifest, and why should we be aware of it and fight against it?
2: I think you're, again, hitting on an incredibly important subject, especially here in the United States, which is kind of the empire of the modern world at this point. As you point out, most imperial powers in the past, whether it was Britain, France, for a brief time Germany, Russia, they often justified their crimes around the world, the crimes that exploited the resources of other places and oppressed the people of those places. They justified those crimes as somehow being in the interests of advancing civilization, of civilizing the natives. These are very, obvious justifications and failed justifications. Of course, no serious person would believe them today. Yet here in the United States, we have our own imperial justifications, mostly around the idea of bringing democracy to other parts of the world. Well, we have to break down that fundamentalism, that sort of unthinking acceptance of a set of principles that really don't conform to reality. Does the United States bring democracy to the world? Well, I think we can look across the board, especially in the post-World War II era, U.S. interventions, and see that, in fact, the United States has done more to thwart democracy in other parts of the world than to advance it. So just as we have to break down the notion that markets and capitalism are inevitable, that fundamentalism must be challenged. So must the fundamentalism around the special role of the United States, the idea that the United States, by definition is always doing good in the world. Well, a lot of people in the United States hold on to that fundamentalist notion as well. And I think all we're saying is that, you know, reality does not conform to fundamentalist notions. Reality is complex. Reality has a historical base that we have to try to understand. Reality includes an honest accounting of power, privilege, and oppression. And when we do that, of course, the fundamentalism melts away, just as I think it does in the religious arena. That when you fully understand the complexity of the human experience, it's hard to hold on to fundamentalisms. And that's what we have to do, is kind of ruthlessly tell the truth about this country, this economy, and our place in the world.
1: Your book also talks about the technological fundamentalism, and I want to address this, because we are living in an era of, particularly in Latin America, of incredible aggression. We see the coup in Honduras taking place, and the world has stood up and denounced the coup. And in many cases, we defend these policies as this developmental idea. And technology sort of goes hand in hand. But I think technology in the interest of whom? And technology for whom? So what do you mean by the technological fundamentalism? How do you see it being counterintuitive to a society that is inclusive and pluralistic?
4: 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Thank you for listening.
2: I think here the critique and concern about a kind of high-energy, high-technology life is rapidly spreading. The one thing we know without question is that the fundamental health of the ecosystem that makes our own lives possible is in dramatic decline, and that decline is overwhelmingly because of human intervention into the ecosystem in ways that are not sustainable. It's the way we farm. It's the way we extract materials from the world. It's the way we dump toxins back into that world. Everyone understands, at least everyone who's willing to tell the truth, that we have created a system based on the high energy potential of coal, oil, and natural gas, and the technological advances that have come with that, that we based a system on an unsustainable relationship to the earth. Now, what I call, and others have called, technological fundamentalism is really the belief that whatever problems have come from that high energy, high technology world can be fixed with simply more high energy, high technology. And you see this over and over again. We talk about the energy problem, and there is a scrambling to believe that we can invent new ways of creating as much energy as coal, oil, and natural gas have provided, even though that's an extremely contentious claim. We see the problems created, such as global warming, you know, the loss of the ozone layer, all these things. And instead of asking a fundamental question, which is, should human beings adjust the way we interact in the world, lower our expectations for energy use and consumption to try and bring our way of living back into some sort of balance with the larger world? That question is never really considered, and all that we talk about in the dominant culture is how to find

0: sustainable way on this planet. And so many of us are concerned that this reflexive technological fundamentalism, this belief that technology will always save us, whether that might end up being the most dangerous fundamentalism of them all.
1: I think in society we tend to be selective as to what we consider to be important. And one of the ways militarism has been able to advance is by creating this fear of the other in society. And who are the other? Those who we do not recognize being equal to us or similar to us, whether that be skin or language or, you know, whatever we define as different. What do we lose when we ignore inequity, injustice, in the pursuit of our goals for development or an improved quality of life? What do we lose in the long run?
0: Well, I think the answer is quite simple. We lose our own humanity. Those of us in the first world who live relatively comfortable lives, at some level we know that the material comfort with which we live is built on the backs of people primarily in the global south, in the third world. And we know that's inconsistent with our own moral principles. We know it violates our concern for the fundamental dignity of all people and for equality. Yet the material comfort with which we live often allows us to ignore that. But I think when we do ignore that, in a very basic way, we lose some of our own humanity. And here, I think, is a place where traditional religion actually can help, because if you think about whether it's Christianity, Islam, Judaism, Buddhism, all of them are, at their core, I believe, are a call to recognize the universal nature of the human family. That is, all of them include principles that remind us that the value of my life, sitting here in the United States today, is of no greater or lesser value than the lives of people across the world. That person who might be living in sub-Saharan Africa on less than $2.50 a day, that person has the same moral value as I do, that person's child has the same moral value as my child. That is the universalizing call of religion, and it's clearly at the core of the Christian faith. Now, the problem, of course, is that religion can also be a way in which we distance ourselves from other human beings. That is, religion, although I think it is a call to the universal, also often leads people to draw the artificial boundaries you're talking about. Well, there's me and my group, the good Christians, and then there's all the sinners out in the world. And you can see how religion is, from my point of view, perverted to create barriers instead of break down those barriers. But again, I think that's why, for those of us who have an interest in struggling over the definition of Christianity and other faith traditions, we have a lot of work we can do not to invent a new religion, but simply to say it's time in the prophetic sense, that it's time to honor the true values of the religion, to honor that universal conception of the human family. All of that's within our grasp. There's a tradition, there's a text, there's a space that we call church where we can come together and do this. And I think that's, for me at least, the animating spirit behind my own interest in religion.
1: You, in your book, talk about power over in a dead world. What do you mean by power over, and what are the alternatives?
0: When we think about the question of power, in conventional terms, power is defined as the ability to make people do what they would otherwise not do. I have power over you, Sylvia, if I can make you do things you would otherwise not do. And that's what we tend to call power over. And of course, power over is real. It operates in the world. It often has disastrous consequences. But we can also think about power as power with. That is, my power is not over you, it's with you. It's in the collaborative, creative possibilities of you and I combining forces. And that's a different sense of power. That's the power, I think, that makes it possible to imagine a decent future. The power over, I believe, can lead only to a dead world. And I would make the argument right now that in the United States, given the values of this national fundamentalism and the market fundamentalism, often connected to a very reactionary religious fundamentalism, I would describe that as a dead culture, a culture that has no capacity to generate creativity and to generate life. All it can do is extract from others, which leads to death.

0: Yes. So I know it sounds rather perhaps dramatic, but I really do think in many profound ways in the contemporary United States, we live in a dead culture, a culture that hangs on to ideas that are no longer consistent with reality, that hangs on to systems that are not consistent with a decent future. And I think we have to create something new. My own view is that that's not likely to happen in Washington, D.C. or on Wall Street in the centers of power. It's going to happen at the margins in places like Austin, Texas, where I live, where, you know, as we speak, we're working to acquire a building for a new community center. We're working to create some worker-owned cooperatives where people can control their own economic life. We're talking about resisting, you know, racism and sexism. We're talking about coming together in this sense of power with, not to control each other, but to try and find ways to create something new. And that's where I think the real hope for the future lies.
1: What do we need to create this new society that you describe?
0: Well, I think we need a 12-pack of beer and some barbecue. No, I'm kidding. That's the solution to everything in Texas. Just get a 12-pack of beer and some barbecue and everything will be fine. What does it take? Well, I think it takes, first of all, a kind of honesty to confront the very dire circumstances we find ourselves in. And beyond that, I think it takes a sense of hope. And by hope, I don't mean unrealistic, overly optimistic assessments. I think, you know, people have used the term a kind of stubborn hope, a hope that won't give up even when things are looking bleak. And I think we should tell the truth. Things do look pretty bleak in this country at the moment. Much of the population is in the grips of these fundamentalisms. Yet I think that we rescue our own humanity, especially those of us with privilege. And I have a lot of privilege. I'm white. I'm male. I'm professionally educated and employed. You know, the way I'm going to save my own humanity is not by holding on to my privilege or holding on to my resources. It's going to be coming into spaces where I willingly give up those resources in a collaboration with others. That's how we save ourselves. You know, sometimes people look at the political work I do and they think somehow I'm this very noble person. And the fact is, I'm probably the most selfish human being I know. I do this work because I want to, in a sense, save my own life. I want to create or help create a world in which I can be fully human. And the world we live in right now does not allow that. The world we live in closes off so many avenues for us to express our own humanity. It keeps us trapped in the corporate world. It keeps us trapped in conventional politics. It keeps us trapped in a commodified commercial culture that is always telling us to buy, buy, buy.
1: I was speaking to a journalist from Honduras. Gerardo Torres is a young man who started a movement called Los Necios, the stubborn. And they speak precisely what you're talking about, this stubborn hope, this idea that although you are constantly told you don't have a right to have those dreams, he says we're going to have them and we're going to define those who tell us we do not have the right to pursue a society with dignity and, you know, just a decent quality of life. What inspires you? What inspires your work to continue to struggle?
0: Well, I can tell you that's very easy. What inspires me is the people like you just described. Here in Austin, I've been incredibly fortunate to work with people, often younger people, people from what we call traditionally minority communities, people from parts of society that are not as wealthy, and I watch them struggle against much greater obstacles than I face myself, and I see them struggling and struggling joyously. You know, as someone who's older and more established and materially in a much more comfortable position, what I've discovered is when I go to those people and say, I want to join you in your struggle, I want to commit my own time and resources to the projects that you have going, that, as I said, I benefit tremendously. This is what gives my own life meaning. It's what deepens my own sense of my own humanity. There's inspiration every time we turn the corner. We just have to be willing to see it.
1: Thank you so much for joining us. For people who want to read your book, All My Bones Shake is an amazing book. It really challenges us to look at our values and our own beliefs and how they contribute or perpetuate a system of injustice and what can we do about it. So how can people access your book?
0: Well, the easiest way to find me, if you have access to a computer, is just to Google my name, Robert Jensen, and the first page that comes up will be mine.
1: Thank you again for joining us.
0: Great to be with you, Sylvia. Thanks.
1: Take care.
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7: The five goals of our organization are to substantially improve the material conditions and financial security of single mother families from barely surviving to thriving, to substantially improve the health and wellness of single mothers and their families, to substantially improve the communal care of single mothers and their families, to promote and substantially impact justice for single mother families through racial, gender, environmental, economic, and maternal justice initiatives, and to amplify the voices and stories of single mothers, building power for single mothers.

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1: Single mothers Heidi Howes and Lisa Woodward both came to the same conclusion, that mothering is not something best done alone. They initiated what's become a large and growing movement for mutual mothering support. 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Here are excerpts from their video presentations found on maternalgifteconomymovement.org. Motherful co-founder Heidi Howes.
2: I'd had a vision in 2011 when I became a single mother. And the vision was a co-housing project where single moms could live together and support each other with the maternal labor of mothering. I moved into a duplex next to another single mother. And that was my first residence outside of my marriage. And it was extremely helpful because when you have small children, if you need to run to the store or you need to take one child to the ER, it's really helpful to have someone who is able to take the other child or just watch your children for a little bit. So that was my initiation into single motherhood. I had a sister friend next door who supported me. And when I moved away from that, I really felt the absence of it. So Lisa and I connected on single motherhood, and I told her about my vision, and she had similar visions.
3: I had similar visions. I was a teen mom raised by a single mom. I graduated high school pregnant and started on that journey.
1: Motherful co-founder Lisa Woodward.
3: I was lucky enough to be very good at finding research. I loved researching. So I was able to move through the system and the humps pretty easily. But when I started to have all my other kids, there just wasn't enough resources out there for moms. And so I met Heidi and we wanted to kind of bring all of the resources together and make a spreadsheet. That was our only goal. And that's how it started out.
2: In 20

0: 2018. 5 years after we met, we finally came together and said, it's time. And we started to gather single moms that we knew to invite them to dinner with their children so that we could create community. So what we started was community dinners.
1: And we would have these dinners and we would have themes. We would have different speakers and a way to connect and talk about issues that single moms were having. And we would start to do this in different locations around Central Ohio area so we can start to get moms from all different sides of town.
0: We formed our 501c3 so that we could collect resources and distribute them to other moms.
2: 501c3 refers to the U.S. protocol for registering a nonprofit organization.
0: I just want to highlight that Motherful was born from a desire to create an organization that would provide a respite of community for single mothers and their children, where they would be understood and supported both emotionally and physically. Our vision is to create a motherful world in which all mothers and their children are valued, nurtured, supported, and cared for, where single mothers never again feel alone, abandoned, cast aside, stigmatized, or marginalized systemically or personally. We seek to build a safe, intentional community where single mothers joyfully and peacefully work together, uplift each other, and share an abundance of resources in a collaborative, equitable collective.
1: Motherful is a Black, Indigenous, Mothers of Color-led, multiracial, grassroots collective of single mothers in Columbus, Ohio, whose mission is to support, empower, and nurture single mother families through community, education, resources, art, and wellness. Founded in 2018 by single mothers, Motherful is a living, breathing, radical vision of collective future of motherhood. Currently, we have 577 members, and we're growing.
0: We really wanted to base our organization on solid values. So in 2020, we did a listening poll of our community about our values. This is a living document, and we're continuing to update it, and we're open to suggestions. And this is what we have now. We are a matriarchal organization. We believe all single mothers are sacred and worthy of support. We believe in valuing the work of mothers. We believe in an inclusive representative democracy, which includes acknowledging the damages inflicted on Black Americans through enslavement and post-emancipation exclusionary policies, acknowledging the damages inflicted on Indigenous people through colonialism, protecting and upholding voting rights, championing and fighting for civil rights and human rights, support for reparations. We believe in LGBTQIA rights. We believe in strong public education.
1: We believe in healthcare for all. We believe in reparative justice. We believe in reproductive justice and freedom. We believe in justice reform and rehabilitation. We believe in LGBTQIA rights. We believe in strong public education. We believe in safe communities and healthy relationships, which includes stronger common sense gun laws, support for survivors of domestic and gun violence, support of survivors of sexual assault and abuse. We believe in upholding disability rights, which includes equitable transportation, equal opportunity to employment and education, access to affordable health care, workforce development. We believe in a thriving and sustainable environment, which includes clean air, water, and parks, access to outdoor community spaces, homes free of toxins and poison chemicals, access to affordable and sustainable energy sources.
0: This is our organizational chart, which shows how we have built our organization as a non-hierarchical, matriarchal collective. We have board of directors. We also have the co-directors and staff, our collective members, our supporters and donors, and our volunteers. We've also built our organization on the matriarchal model, which is outlined in Heidegger Abendroth's Societies of Peace. So the economic level of the matriarchal model is economic reciprocity, balanced by the maternal gift economy. At the social level, founded on motherhood and non-hierarchical horizontal societies of matrilineal kinship. At the political level, gender egalitarian societies of consensus. And at the level of culture, worldview, and spirituality, sacred societies and cultures of the divine feminine.
1: This is our first year doing a Matriarchs Council, and it's a year-long professional leadership development cohort. It started off with about 20 moms this season, and we ended with about 11 that went through all 12 months. So we have monthly meetings and an annual retreat and committee-led assignments within the organization. Matriarchs will learn the ins and outs of organizing and building while moving the Motherful Collective vision and mission. We plan to launch a new Matriarchs Council in June, in which our moms get to run for seats on the council. So it's really great that we can have both a board of directors and a matriarch council to make decisions.
2: The decisions Motherful members make are not abstract. They include issues of provisioning both the members of the group and members of the surrounding community.
1: When we first started having the community dinners, we made friends with a local youth center where we had a dinner. And since then, they've given their space to us as an in-kind donation for 4 years. So we turned the garage into our full pantry. So we get food donations every single day from Trader Joe's here, which stocks our pantry with all the yummy foods. We have commercial fridges, commercial freezer, and then we have a regular freezer fridge combo. And shelving, we just opened a free store in the back of our pantry where moms can shop. We get a lot of donations. The community donates all the time. It also houses our diaper bank, and we have a laundry soap refillery inside of our food pantry. We have a bookcase of different toiletry items that are available. We have a menstrual cabinet that's stocked with cups and tampons and pads. We just try to stay stocked with all the things that would support our single moms.
2: Motherful also has a garden.
1: This year, we're planting all medicinal herbs so we can use the herbs for tinctures, salves, or tea. We also have a farm that's about a few miles away from our location that brings us more fresh produce as well.
2: The long-range plans for Motherful are even more ambitious. They are working towards finding a location for a shared single mother community.
1: There's so many ways we could co-live together. So we are working on a big research deep dive with all of our members, finding out their current financial status and their current housing. We have a new database so we can track all of our impact and be able to show what moms are coming for, how many come to our events. We also have a map. So we can see where all of our moms live, and you roll over it and you can see the mom's contact information and how many kids they have.
2: While Motherful focuses on the local community, it also has ambitions for outreach.
1: We want to go to the UN. Yeah, we want international support. We're just creative and always finding a new way. We're not scared of new ideas. We're not scared of changing directions. And we just take every day with power and strength and keep it going.
2: That was Motherful co-founder Lisa Woodward speaking at a salon hosted on the website maternalgifteconomymovement.org. You're listening to WINGS, Women's International News Gathering Service, a weekly radio series by and about women around the world. This week, the focus is on the organization Motherful, which is focused on securing the well-being and thriving of single mothers and their families. Here's the other Motherful co-founder, Heidi Howes.
0: We're striving in our organization to center mothering, which, as you can imagine, in a patriarchal, colonial, white supremacist, capitalist environment takes work for us to do. But here are some of the things that we do at Motherful to center mother leaders, particularly ourselves, because we are the primary staff at this time. We utilize flexible work hours and remote work. So we center our mothering and ourselves and our children first. Children are always welcome. Childcare is provided for our mothers when we do events. And also we support each other in the childcare. We move at the speed of trust, which is a quote from Adrienne Marie Brown. Moving at the speed of trust means that we don't hurry and hustle for the sake of growth. We also prioritize childcare. And then we have a non-exploitative value system where we maintain a 32-hour work week. And again, we normalize children at work and we normalize mothering. Also, wellness is one of the pillars of our organization. We have sound baths and energy healing every Sunday at our open house, which is when our pantry and our resource center are open to the whole community of single mothers. I'm a devotee of the Divine Mother, and I'm a shamanic practitioner. When I was told in my dreams and in my work to build a temple for single mothers, I never thought we would be actually having our open house on Sunday mornings. When we did our retreat in a place called the Hocking Hills here in Ohio, beautiful place in Ohio, a lot of the moms shared that they had never been away from their children to have an experience like that. And everyone got a massage, and we had a wonderful food and the hot tub and the sauna, and we took hikes, and it was just a beautiful time. But especially beautiful because it was a kind of healing experience that most of moms had never experienced. Everything we do is free for the single moms. On Sundays, any mom can come. When they become a member, there's an intake form and they agree to our values and they agree to be a part of the reciprocity, the community, and to give back what they can. We strive to build our organization on this model. We are feeding 100 families a week right now. So many of our moms are able to afford their rent because they don't have to buy groceries. We've centered the food security piece because it frees moms up from that stress. And we're also able to find a source of food that's not connected to the local food banks. So we don't have to ask moms for their IDs when they come. So that means that undocumented folks can come through and they don't have to worry about that. And also, we have an independent food bank, so we don't have to deal with the logistics of reporting to someone. We're giving primarily organic produce, organic meats, dairy, and fruits. And every Sunday morning, we have different resources coming to our center. So moms can, for example, access free legal support from a lawyer who's created this nonprofit. And we just recently started a partnership with Women's Health Mobile.
2: Because it is strongly centered on Black and Indigenous communities, Motherful also takes on issues like racist policing.
0: The Columbus Police Department kills Black people at a very, very high rate statistically. And just in the fall, Takaya Young was a pregnant 21-year-old mother who was murdered in a parking lot by a police officer. And some of our mothers, our member mothers, have had their children killed by the state, murdered by the state unjustly. And so we do try to bring support to those mothers and bring awareness to these causes.
2: Taking such stands is not without its cost.
0: Much criticism, and we've lost members, we've lost funding, but we find it imperative that we speak up about not only the genocide in Palestine, but also all the genocides happening in the world, including the genocide happening to African Americans and Indigenous people on this land, on Turtle Island. So I wanted to share with you that we are not silent and we're not shy, even though many are, and we continue to pursue justice and use our voices to call for what's right. We've been in the trenches doing this work for the last 5 years, and even in our own city, overlooked by the Women's Fund, overlooked by many of those organizations, we persevere and we continue to march to the beat of our own drum. But we've just been so encouraged to be connected with the amazing elder scholars, and like, it's given us an amazing fuel to continue. Currently, we are focused on a guaranteed income program that we are building. We recently became the fiscal sponsor of an organization whom we love in Colorado called Loving Black Single Mothers. This year, starting in June, there will be 6 Black single mothers in the first cohort of what they're calling Forever Flourishing. And those single mothers will be receiving $2,500 a month, no strings attached. We're calling it a guaranteed thriving income. And 4 of those moms are actually in our collective. We're very, very excited. So overall, they will be receiving $30,000, which, as you can imagine, for many of them living in poverty their whole lives, this will be a huge opportunity to experience a hand up, you know, and a large hand up. And then on top of that, we are working to build Motherful's guaranteed income program, which in the next year, we hope to start with 50 to 100 Black and brown pregnant and parenting, early parenting mothers who will receive $500 a month. That's the goal. And if you'd like to contribute to that, we would love to have you. There is a donate button on our website. Just going to put that in there because we are always looking for supporters.
2: The Motherful website can be found at motherful.org. That's motherful.org. Again, Motherful co-founder Heidi House.
0: Another thing we're starting in the summer is our second business venture, which is a social enterprise called Plateful, because single moms have their plates full. And yes, out of the food that we receive, we are creating prepared meals, prepared family meals. We've partnered with another organization called Service Relief, and they have the expertise to create the menu with the chefs to create the meals. And so we'll be employing three single moms for this project for 6 months. It's a pilot. And in the pilot, we'll be giving away 120 meals per week that are already prepared because single moms don't have time to cook most of the time. And so we saw that as an issue, even with our fresh food that we were giving away, that many moms couldn't stop with the convenience foods because of time. You know, they're working 2 and 3 jobs. So we are, yes, we need help. We're always looking for volunteers. So we are really excited to start Plateful because that's also going to emerge as a business that will be public facing so that folks can purchase a family meal and give a family meal. So it's a buy one, give one model. And after our pilot for the 6 months, then we're going to be opening a storefront, hopefully, or having the food available to the public to purchase, which will also support our operations. We are always looking for scrappy ways to make income because we are single moms, you know, and that's what single moms do. But Motherful has had to scrape and innovate the entire way. And everything that you see that we've built has been, at least for the first 3 years, not funded at all. It was built on our backs, on our sweat and our magic. And we're so proud of that. And so we're always looking for the creative ways of doing things. We have an emergency fund grant. So moms in the collective can apply for help. We just paid the deposit and rent for a mom who was facing eviction. And because of Motherful, she's got a new house. Lisa walked her through everything, helped her with everything. You know, we were able to generate about $3,000 to give to her so that she was escaping homelessness with her three children and her disabled mother. So we're always looking for housing security solutions because we are in an affordable housing crisis.
2: Motherful's next big project, collective living.
0: So Motherful has always dreamed of the eco village that would be somewhat out of town where we have our farm and our performance space and our community center, and mothers can have their own homes that they own, you know, or that they own together. And that's the big vision. And in the meantime, we have partnered with a developer who also happens to be a mom who was raised by a single mom here in Columbus, Ohio. And her name is Letha Pugh. And she heard our vision for housing project, co-housing project. And she approached us and said she wanted to build it with us. And so in 2026, we're planning a 20 unit apartment building on a land bank property in town. And the first floor will be commercial. It'll have our kitchen and our business with Plateful. And we'll also have childcare. And then we're going to have a couple of different models of like single family units inside of the apartment building. And then probably a floor that will be co-housing. So moms and kids will have their own rooms, but they'll have a shared living space. And that's kind of like phase one, or actually probably phase two. In the meantime, we're looking to purchase some duplexes or fourplexes on our own because this apartment building we will not own at first. Our last year's budget was $417,000. So we're still looking to build our capacity to be able to own the housing project. But for now, we're partnering in innovative ways that we can. We just received a donation from a generous donor for $30,000 to support housing justice. And with that $30,000, we're hoping to raise up to 100 so that we can purchase a fourplex, and that $100,000 would be used as a down payment, a fourplex or a duplex or something similar, so that we can have emergency housing for single moms, and so that we can also build spaces for moms to live together. So the second phase is the apartment building, and the third phase will be our eco village. And we look forward to that. In April, we're putting our choir back together. We have a motherful choir, and we're also putting together a performance for a local festival. And the performance is going to be monologues in the spirit of vagina monologues, where moms will be able to create, co-create a show. And we'll also showcase our songs that we write. So we're always looking in ways to enrich the souls of single mothers. Yeah. Alongside feeding our hearts and our bodies, we're feeding our souls. We are the praxis, as they say. We are the boots on the ground, and it is, it's intense. As you can see, I'm laying in my bed right now with a back injury. You know, I think we have carried a lot, probably more than we should. And we also know the urgency that is the state of motherhood, especially single motherhood for Black single mothers, Indigenous single mothers, Palestinian mothers, you know, and so on and so forth. So we have worked together, and that's why we built a co-directorship, right? And that's why we built a collective, because we knew this isn't something we can do alone, you know, and we need all of you here to also help us continue and make it happen, you know? And our hope is that single mothers in different cities will be interested in adopting our model and taking our collective blueprint. And we like to say that the future of motherhood is collective, and we are open to suggestions about that as well. We're looking to share our model with moms around the world. And we also, you know, have a vision of it kind of being like Girl Scouts for single moms. In other countries, it may look different. It may be moms who are married, but just need, you know, to support each other. So we're ready, I think, to start being more nationally and internationally known. And we're hopeful that we can create a documentary and a book that can spread the message and spread our work. And we're so grateful that we have connected with you all, and that we are able to acknowledge that we have built a real life maternal gift economy. And we hope that we can bring more supporters to bring more resources and more awareness and love to single mothers around the world. Mm-hmm. Yeah. So we have found that the majority of single moms that have come through our intake form, everyone has to pass through an intake form. The majority of them, I want to say, over 50% have experienced assault and violence. And, you know, for many of them, that's the reason they left their marriage. And so we just know that to be a fact of the population, our population. We ourselves have experienced that. And so we are, you know, it's a fact of life for single moms. And so we're sensitive to it, and we address it on whatever level we can. And I just wanted to say that, you know, wherever you are, please uplift a single mother, please give to a single mother, please tell her you see her, because single mothers are suffering, and they're struggling, and they're isolated, and, you know, have a lot of loneliness, and many of them are, you know, just barely surviving. So call your mom. We always say that. Call your mom and then donate to Motherful. you can find us at motherful.org. There's a donate button on the side, really simple. And looks like we got 1 minute. So I just wanted to share our anthem. We love you. Our anthem, When Mothers Lead, the tune, if you want to think about a verse for it, I had a vision of a million mothers marching on Washington, singing this song. And it goes,

0: That was Motherful co-founder Heidi Howes. You also heard co-founder Lisa Woodward. The audio was excerpted from two video-recorded presentations at the website maternalgifteconomymovement.org. Diana Wanyonyi selected the clips used in this program. 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The Wings sound logo is from Libana's album A Circle is Cast. I'm Frieda Worden. 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

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On this show, you'll hear solutions journalism for social justice, fueling action, not despair. I'm Sonali Kolhatkar, host and executive producer. This week, we'll break down New York City's newest proposal to tax the rich, a so-called pied-à-terre tax to raise revenues from the second homes of the wealthy. Emily Eisner of Fiscal Policy Institute will be my guest. Then we'll turn to Steve Phillips, whose new book tackles the Trump administration's reversal of racial equity policies by turning the argument around. Instead of wondering why people of color are kept out of positions of power, Steve asks, why are white men so overrepresented in upper echelons? His new book is called Are White Men Smarter Than Everybody Else? Playing Offense in the Fight for Racial Justice in America. And finally, we'll mark May Day with Amazon Labor Union co-founder and vice president Derek Palmer, who has a new handbook for modern-day union organizing. That's coming up in just a moment.

0: 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New York City Mayor Zohran Mamdani, together with New York Governor Kathy Hochul, has proposed a new tax on non-resident second homeowners in the city. The so-called pied-à-terre tax is a surcharge on homes valued at $5 million or more, owned largely by people who don't live in the city year-round. While the tax has wealthy homeowners up in arms, some tax experts say it doesn't go far enough to address the city's major budgetary shortfall. Among them is my guest, Emily Eisner, the acting executive director and chief economist at the Fiscal Policy Institute. Welcome to the program, Emily.
1: Thanks so much for having me.
0: What is this tax? I gave the broad outlines of it. A lot of people who own second, third homes in New York City aren't having it, don't like it.

0: How badly would it actually impact them, if we should even have that as a consideration? But what exactly is that tax?
1: Yeah, you know, some of the details of the tax haven't been ironed out yet. I think that the mayor and the governor are in negotiations over this. What we do know is that they're aiming to raise a total of about $500 million from the tax overall, and they expect to tax about 10,000 to 15,000 units. Keep in mind that these are units that are worth, apartments that are worth more than $5 million at the market rate. So these are people who own $5 million apartments as their second homes, or third or fourth. So I don't expect this to be a high enough tax for people to feel a budget strain. And as you sort of said in your introduction, $500 million is about a tenth of the budget gap that New York City has. So this is not really that large a proposal in the grand scheme of things.
0: So we don't yet know how big the surcharge will be. Is that accurate?
1: That's correct. Yeah, we don't know yet what the tax rate will be, or what the dollar amount of the tax will be on these units.
0: And Mamdani has gotten into trouble for holding up a particular billionaire as a great example by recording a promo video in front of a home that is owned by Citadel CEO Ken Griffin. That home is a penthouse worth $238 million. Emily, I cannot fathom that somebody has a second home worth that much. That means that they're basically using New York City as their playground. To have a penthouse that's worth $238 million in the city, that I imagine it should be an easy sell, right? To say that we're going to tax homes like that?
1: Yeah, I think that, a lot of us regular folk who are sort of middle or upper middle class, working class, all sort of feel the strain of the affordability crisis, especially in New York City, where prices have been really high, and especially rents, home housing costs have been really high for decades now, and they've only grown over recent years. For there to be these, extremely ultra rich people who own homes in the city that are worth, as you said, like gazillions of dollars. The proposal is to ask those people to pay their fair share. That shouldn't be a huge sell, especially because we've seen a real growth and strengthening in the tax the rich movement that has come along with Mayor Mamdani's sort of campaign and his proposals. But it sort of goes back in New York to 2021 when we saw the first Tax the Rich campaign. There's been a lot of growth in calls to, create solutions to the dramatic inequality that we see.
0: So if this tax does get finalized and passed, it's expected to raise, or at least the proponents, the designers of it, the mayor of New York City and the governor of the state, hope to raise $500 billion, I'm sorry.
1: $500 million.
0: So one tenth, right, of what is needed. What could it take to actually push that number higher? Because Mamdani has been very clear when he came in that his predecessor essentially swept under the rug this massive budgetary shortfall, in large part because, of course, we've been letting the rich get away with paying fewer and fewer taxes, and also spending cuts often target those at the very bottom echelons. What would it take to have a tax, or to generate revenue, or to maybe, have the budget math make sense that you suggest, that you are a proponent of?
1: Yeah, that's a great question. And to your point, I think that there's been a long time coming budget issue in New York City. And this really comes down to making sure that our tax system in the city is progressive and reflects the income distribution that we have in the city. And the reality is that this is one of the most unequal cities in the country, maybe the most unequal city in the whole country. We have incredibly high earners in New York City, and also incredible poverty and a struggling working and middle class. it's reasonable to try to get the tax system in line with that inequality so that we have high earners paying, you know, their fair share into the budget. What would it take to really close the budget gap? Well, we need more broad-based taxation that really targets sort of the whole upper class. I'm thinking specifically about households making $1 million or more per year in the city. So the current policy that we're talking about, the pied à terre, you know, that's really only taxing non-residents, but we really need to be looking at taxes that apply to residents of the city if we really want to make up the budget gap. And actually, since I'm on with you today, there was just today a proposal from the speaker of the city council and the mayor. They're now aligned on a new proposal called the pass-through entity tax credit reduction. That's a mouthful, but it's basically a way of increasing taxes on basically pass-through businesses, which includes hedge funds, it can include law firms. A lot of high earners have businesses that are called pass-through businesses. This would be a proposal to pretty marginally increase their taxes and raise about $1 billion for the city. This is the kind of proposal that we need to see more of if we really want to chip away at the whole $5.5 billion budget gap.
0: And so essentially, the pied à terre tax is sort of low-hanging fruit, right? The amount of whining that we're seeing from billionaires who are upset about taxes on their second or third properties, and of course from low-income conservatives who for some reason identify personally with these billionaires, even though they themselves might be worth so much less, that whining is so disproportionate to what they're actually going to end up having to pay. I'm wondering if the kinds of laws that we're seeing in, say, Washington state are something that you might back more. There's a millionaire's tax that will go into effect in 2028, a 9.9% tax on annual household incomes of $1 million or more that would essentially then go to fund the things that most other residents of the majority of residents of Washington state rely on. Is that the kind of thing you want to see more of in New York state and the city of New York?
1: Yes. As I've been saying, I think that we need more progressive taxation in New York, Washington, Massachusetts, and actually it's kind of left people's minds, but in 2021, New York State increased taxes specifically on millionaire households. And it's really interesting that we have that recent example. We really put a small increase on households making $1 million or more per year. It's raised $3 billion annually for the state. It has not caused any exodus of millionaires from the state. The data reflects the fact that millionaires actually have grown in number since that tax increase went into effect in New York and in New York City. And we'd expect to see the same if they implement another increase on millionaire households taxes. Zohran Mamdani has been proposing a surtax on households making more than $1 million a year. The Fiscal Policy Institute has also supported a tax change of that nature for years.
0: Now, Governor Kathy Hochul is taking a lot of credit for this pied à terre tax. It seems to be something that, you know, a lot of mainstream Democrats are realizing is really popular with their base. But just from where I sit, it looks like she's basically being pushed by Mamdani and then realizing it's a winning issue and so sort of championing it together. And Mamdani is limited by what he can practically push through as an individual leader. But I'm, you know, in terms of what is viable or not viable, how viable is it for Mamdani to push for that sort of straightforward income tax and corporate tax that you're suggesting? And I know that's it's tough to ask that question because that's a question that mass media like to ask, usually with the implication that it's not viable and therefore shouldn't be touched. But from a practical perspective, can he do it?
1: Well, I think that the pied à terre tax and this new push on the PTET, especially the pied à terre tax, the fact that Governor Hochul herself proposed the pied à terre tax indicates that there's a shift in the politics Governor Hochul, I'm never going to be hard on someone for changing their view in favor of more progressive taxation. I think it's laudable that Governor Hochul has shifted towards wanting to ask high earners and extremely wealthy people to pay into providing the services that make New York City and New York State a great place to live. I think that that's a really great move in the right direction, and I'm really happy to see that she did that. And I think that that does, as you said, reflect a lot of effort from not just Mayor Mamdani, but also a large movement of people from all over the income distribution that can see that there are high earners that are not paying their fair share, that we have a sort of regressive taxation in this country, and that we need updates to our tax system to make sure that we can raise the revenue to pay for our schools, to pay for our roads, to pay for the public services that we all rely on. Do I think that an income tax or a corporate tax is likely in this state budget? I don't know the answer to that question. I think it's a very positive sign that the governor has shifted and is supporting a pied-à-terre. And as I mentioned earlier, the city council is now supporting this thing that is called the pass-through entity tax, which is a tax on pass-through businesses, which are largely very high-earning businesses like hedge funds, law firms, other types of financial firms. A tax of this sort could raise a lot of money. It's very progressive. About 90% of the tax would come from high earners, those making over $1 million or more per year. It's completely within reason that the governor and the state legislature could support it. In fact, both houses of the state legislature already do support it. So getting the governor on board is the project. I don't have political insight besides the fact that clearly, the politics are shifting and the dynamic is shifting.
0: Give out a website where people can find out more about Fiscal Policy Institute.
1: Yeah, it's fiscalpolicy.org. Please come visit our website. You're also free to shoot me an email, info@fiscalpolicy.org. We would love to hear from you.
0: Thank you so much, Emily, for joining us today. Best of luck to you.
1: My pleasure.
0: My guest has been Emily Eisner, the Acting Executive Director and Chief Economist at the Fiscal Policy Institute. 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

0: 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President Donald Trump's central domestic agenda appears to be reversing gains made by proponents of racial equality and ensuring minority rule by white men in dismantling federal diversity, equity, inclusion initiatives, encouraging white men to sue for racial discrimination, and exclusively welcoming white South Africans into the nation via the refugee program. Trump has been overt about his racist, sexist agenda. My next guest has coined a special term for Trump's white supremacist patriarchy and says it's time to go on the offense. Steve Phillips is a columnist for The Guardian and The Nation. He's also the host of the podcast Democracy in Color with Steve Phillips and the founder of the political media organization Democracy in Color. He's the author of the New York Times bestseller Brown is the New White, How the Demographic Revolution Has Created a New American Majority, and the national bestselling book How We Win the Civil War, Securing a Multiracial Democracy and Ending White Supremacy for Good. He now joins me to discuss his latest book, called Are White Men Smarter Than Everybody Else? Welcome to the program. Welcome back, I should say, Steve. It's so good to have you back with your latest book.
1: Thanks for having me. Glad to be here.
0: And so the subtitle for your book is important, Playing Offense in the Fight for Racial Justice in America. Let's start with how overrepresented white men really are in positions of power. If you

0: all but one have been white men. 90% of the CEOs, the Fortune 500 companies, 90% of the companies that receive venture capital startup funding, around 80% of the United States Senate. And then across the board in like local organizations, college presidents, senior faculty on different campuses, most of the positions of power, influence, and decision making in our society are held by white men. And they're certainly held by white men in significantly overrepresentative numbers than their numbers in the population.
1: And you coined the term swamp. Let's talk about that. When Trump came into power in his first presidential term in 2016, he promised to drain the swamp, but you were talking about a different swamp. What is that?
0: Yeah, well, I think first it's important to realize in terms of the obviously this moment we're in, the intensity and the ferocity of the attacks and everything, diversity and everything non-white male is very intense right now. It is important to recognize that much of this began before this president came back into office. And that's really originally how I came to write the book. I was asking what happened to the George Floyd commitments after George Floyd was killed in 2020. People, said they cared that Black Lives Matter and they made these pronouncements. And so obviously we're in this moment now where there's so much assault and everything, DEI, diversity, et cetera. And yet all of those things are attacking the remedies. They're not addressing the underlying problem of inequality and injustice, which everyone said they cared about back in 2020 and 2021. So that's what I'm trying to lift at. And so in terms of going back on the offense, I want to try to help us reframe this conversation. And then frankly, the irony of the moment, a historical moment, is that for people who have been, strong, forceful advocates for racial justice in the country, saw DEI as an inadequate, insufficient measure. And even affirmative action as an inadequate, insufficient measure. So that those things are now being seen as like the battering rams against white people is historically ironic at least. And so we want to change the framework, and change how people are actually thinking about this to be able to see that rather than focusing on the underrepresentation of people of color, which is historically how this conversation has unfolded, that let's look at the overrepresentation of whites and the overrepresentation of white men in particular, and which is a very different inquiry. So when you're looking at the underrepresentation, it leads you to like, what's wrong with people of color? What's wrong with women? They don't have enough education. They're not, ambitious enough. Their families are falling apart, et cetera. But when you change the conversation to why are so many white men getting positions, it leads you in a different direction. And that's where we're trying to lift up this concept we're calling straight white American male preference. And the acronym for that is SWAMP. And so we are trying to be able to have us think about and understand that there is active preference being shown in a contemporary fashion for white men. And then we at Democracy in Color just released a podcast series where you have different academic experts talk about the social science basis of implicit bias, how we stereotype naturally and logically in terms of how the brain functions. And so when you shift the focus to why are we showing preferences to white men, that's a very different conversation than, oh, try to protect, the DEI programs that we've had historically.
1: And if you listen to someone like Elon Musk, who every other day, if not every day, on Twitter is, putting forward this myth that there is a white genocide, it becomes easy to be swept up in a completely different reality. How important is storytelling and the kind of media tropes around race and power that is important to address?
0: Right. And so that's why what we're trying to do is offer a tool to the movement around this conversation. Because I've been like watching a lot of these different YouTube videos of the critics of DEI, and they try to, and even the affirmative action case against Harvard for their affirmative action Supreme Court, they try to find one anomaly of the implementation of a remedy. It's like, well, it went in this way, so a certain person may have, it's not the perfect example of justice or equality. And so they lift that up and they try to really take a wrecking ball to the remedy. But the terms of this narrative piece,

0: if you change the conversation, and rather than just saying that, like, no, we have to protect this, this is important, just to ask the basic question, why are white men overrepresented? Why is the vast majority of venture capital funding going to startup companies going to white men? What is that about? And that's what I think can help us go back on the offensive and really counteract some of the things that, Elon Musk, with all the money, literally the richest man in the world, and then the massive platforms that he controls, can just say things and say things without any empirical or evidentiary basis. And so us switching this dynamic and this mode to actually asking them to explain the situation rather than just kind of repeat these kind of very half-formed thoughts about the oppression of white people, which frankly goes back almost 400 years from the first time that people came into this country and held Africans in slavery, this notion about the threat to white people has been core to the mythology and the ideology and the character and the culture. They had slave laws in the 1600s that talked about the rapine nature and the savage nature of Africans who were being held in slavery. So that's what Musk is saying today, really is, certainly has a long tradition in terms of this country. But rather than just try to refute it, I think it can be more effective as a strategic fashion to just turn it and ask the question, well, what's your explanation for why so many white men, or why so many of the positions of power and influence are held by white men?
1: And I'm glad that in the beginning of our conversation, you pointed out that these attacks on attempts at equity predate Trump. I mean, all you have to even do is look at the New York Times, and they often have editorials about, women ruining everything for men, and really taking for granted that white male overrepresentation in positions of power is the natural order of things, and never really questioning that. So where can the cracks be formed? Where can that offensive begin? Because as you say in your book, instead of talking about what is lacking in terms of the demands for racial equity, how do we start dismantling those that power imbalance being held by white men? Where's the starting point for that?
0: Well, anybody can start anywhere they are. And so that's what we're calling for, swamp audits. And so there's really a question around wherever you are, if you're in a school, if you're in a corporation, if you're at a university or in a school district, look at that organization and just do your own kind of informal swamp audit. 29% is the baseline. If we had equality and meritocracy and white men were not in fact smarter and they were just as smart as everybody else, they should roughly be 29% of the top positions. And then if you see a gross imbalance, and spoiler alert, almost everywhere there is this gross imbalance, then ask the question. You can ask the question through social media. You can go to a city council meeting and you can ask who's getting the contracts. And then you can do be part of the public speaking period. So whatever your sphere of influence is, you can do your own swamp audit. And a swamp audit starts with 29% as the baseline number and looks at what percentage are white men above that in whatever circle that you want to focus on. And then the critical part to that is then to push the conversation. Ask the question, this is overrepresentative. Why do we think that's the case? And then hopefully that can then lead to, okay, what are we going to do about it? Which is that's when we really get to go back on the offensive.
1: Is local government a good place to start? Are local institutions and bodies a good place to start? I know you referenced Fortune 500 companies and also the sort of startups funding and all of that, but in terms of democracy and representation, which is something you've written so much about and studied so closely, should racial proportionality and gender proportionality really be something that we audit in our local institutions of power because we're so close to them, school boards and city councils, etc.
0: Yes, and that's an excellent area to focus and then to also go deeper. Because of a lot of the diversification of the country and the diversification even of different urban areas, some of the surface numbers may actually seem more in proportion to what the balance in society is, but you need to go deeper to where are the positions of power. And so, like within a school district, you often see a skew by the high school professors or high school teachers tend to be less represented, white men overrepresented there than like kindergarten. You have that t situation playing itself out. And then one of the most important things, even if you have an entity like a school district, and I served on a school board in San Francisco, or you have a local government that has a lot of people of color in elected the elected positions. Positions of power. Who controls the money? There was a study by the Knight Foundation, which looked at asset management, and it found that 98% of all of the money in the country being managed by asset managers is managed by white men, not even just white people, but white men, and that those white men don't outperform other people. And so that's immediately an area in the local government and your city council and your school boards, your school districts. Where do they put their money and where do they store it? And then where does it get invested, particularly in the school, cities and counties and their pension funds? And who's managing that money? And that's often where you find, like, San Francisco has $35 billion in pension funds, largely managed by white men. That's something where a local person can go to the Board of Supervisors and go to your local city council, ask for that information, and then ask the question about why it is the way that it is, and then push to actually take some steps toward diversity. And that will get us some momentum on this struggle.
1: I'm reminded of the film, I think it was about a decade ago, by Boots Riley, Sorry to Bother You, a black worker centered on a black protagonist who is a worker in a company and who basically ends up code switching to sound white so that he can, which helps him make more money because the system is so skewed toward people who sound like they're white men. It's a great movie. I highly recommend it, but that's neither here nor there. What ultimately does need to happen, again, to stay on the issue of democracy? Because that's where government is where you can enact policy changes, right? You said DEI didn't go far enough, affirmative action policies didn't go far enough, and even those very modest places where there were some changes being made at the edges are being dismantled now. And yet, I know, Steve, you've also written about how people of color are the new, majority. They are certainly demographically going to be the majority very in just a few, less than a few decades. And so that is also what this is, a backlash against. Some people have called it a white lash. Is that something that ultimate democratic power can help us reverse that trend of, or reverse that stranglehold that white men have on power?
0: Absolutely. And so it's underappreciated how much influence governments have in terms of actually the resources that can actually be moved, right? And so, I mean, from the federal level, right, we saw this in 2020, 2021. And so, after the work that Stacey Abrams had led in Georgia to bring people of color into the voting booths, into the electorate, it changed the composition of the voters who then elected two different senators, Raphael Warnock and John Ossoff. Warnock preaches from the same pulpit where Dr. King preached. And that flipped the whole United States Senate and the whole United States Congress's balance of power. And they were able to move trillions of dollars because they had a different kind of a composition of the Senate. And they passed the first like $2 trillion measure in the context of the COVID relief. Somebody tweeted out, so we could afford reparations. And so that at that level, you see that. You're also seeing this in New York with what Mamdani is doing, is marshaling the power of the local government to be able to make people's lives better. Looking at providing childcare to everybody within the city of New York. These things can be done in the richest country in the history of the world. We have the resources and we have the capacity to end poverty, to house everybody, to have excellent schools for all people, to create the conditions for the flourishing of human potential and ability if we have the will. And so that's where the democracy part comes in terms of having the electorate reflect the composition of the population and be responsive to that population. then you can use the public resources to build the kind of society that a lot of us have wanted to see for a long time. And there's been a massive repudiation of this administration as Democrats have won all across the country in 2025 and even in the 2026 in these elections. So the numbers are there if the people in the leadership positions will invest the resources to mobilize and will lift up an agenda that inspires and speaks to that multiracial agenda, that majority that addresses racial justice, gender justice, creating a society of no discrimination, inclusion of LGBTQ communities, repudiation of all these attacks on trans, and has the true inclusive, beloved community that we wanted to see in the civil rights era. The numbers are there to create that kind of society if we will lean into it and believe in it and invest in it and work for it.
1: Thank you so much, Steve, for joining us today, and best of luck to you with your new book.
0: Thank you so much. Thanks for having me. Enjoyed it.
1: My guest has been Steve Phillips, columnist for The Guardian and The Nation, also the host of the podcast Democracy in Color with Steve Phillips and the founder of the political media organization Democracy in Color. He's written best-selling books, and we've been discussing his newest one, Are White Men Smarter Than Everyone Else? I'm Sonali, everybody else, that is. I'm Sonali Kolhatkar, host and executive producer of Rising Up with Sonali, an independently produced, subscriber-supported program nationally syndicated to radio stations, free speech TV, and podcast platforms.

0: 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The retail giant Amazon announced more than $200 billion in quarterly sales in its latest figures to investors. The company has become a massive monopoly, employing more people worldwide than any other company with the exception of Walmart. For years, workers attempted to unionize Amazon, and today, Amazon Labor Union, whose co-founder has written a manifesto for modern-day union organizing, explains how he and his fellow workers bested Amazon founder Jeff Bezos. The book is called Handbook for the Revolution, and its author, Derek Palmer, is the vice president and co-founder of the Amazon Labor Union, which in 2021 successfully unionized an Amazon warehouse for the first time in the company's history. Derek now joins me from Staten Island, New York, where he continues to work as an employee in the Amazon JFK 8 warehouse there. Welcome to the program, Derek.
1: Thank you for having me.
0: Now, you say in your book that you never started out thinking that you would be a labor leader and an organizer. What was your breaking point? What led you from anger into activation after you'd already been working at Amazon for a number of years?
1: I don't know. That's a good question. I feel like, honestly, it was like built up for a while. My experience being at Amazon, because first off, I started off at a New Jersey warehouse before I transferred to Staten Island. And it was like mirror image, you know, the same crazy working conditions, the rates, you know, the rate system was very harsh. And it pretty much it allowed workers to kind of like create their own little culture there, if that makes sense. Everyone was kind of like against what Amazon was doing, and I was one of them. It was really at that point where I was just like kind of complaining and not really doing anything about it. And I think gradually as I started working at Amazon, I kind of became more of a leader because people kind of gravitated towards me because I started to speak out and I started to, you know, speak out against management and, you know, the way the system is built. And what really set the tone for organizing was really in the pandemic. The pandemic when, you know, New York was the epicenter. You know, we had the most cases in the United States and a lot of people were getting sick, you know, and we didn't even have the proper equipment in the facility. And there was no social distancing implemented. There was no type of policies or anything in regards to COVID. And we're also, as Amazon workers, we're shipping these products out to other people. So it didn't make sense how we didn't have the actual protection for ourselves. Once we found out that someone close to us got sick, Amazon and the management, they tried to hide the fact that someone got sick. And Chris Smalls, who was my supervisor at the time, he attended a meeting with management. And management told him, listen, you know, we got everything under control. Don't tell anybody about the person that got sick. You know, it's okay. Everything's going to be fine. Mind you, they didn't have the protections in place. So how is everything okay? And they didn't do anything about it. So, you know, he immediately told me after that meeting. And, you know, after that, you know, we left. We immediately left the building. And we were like, you know what, we have to do something about this because, you know, people are already looking at us as leaders, like I mentioned before. And we just felt it was just our time to do something about it. And that's exactly what we did. You know, we decided to go to work the next day, but not actually work. We sat in the break room on the first floor of the facility. And we told every worker that came inside of the break room about how Amazon was hiding the cases and how people were getting sick. Ever since then, you know, we had a group of workers on each day, 4 days for 40 hours straight, go to management and tell them that they need to shut the building down, you know, with pay, sanitize it, and also be more transparent about the coronavirus. Of course, they refused. And now we knew we had to take this to another level. You know, we decided that, you know, it was best to do a walkout. And when we did that walkout, we got a lot of media attention. They're from New York Times, ABC, NBC, everything, you name it. And that's what we did. We had a walkout on March 30th, 2020, and it was very successful. We had workers walking out, and a result of that, they disciplined all of us. They disciplined everyone that was involved, including myself. I received a final write-up, and they said that I violated quarantine policy. I mean, no, I'm sorry. They said I violated the social distancing policy, which they didn't have. So it was clearly targeting us against our organizing. And they fired Christian Smalls in result of that. And then the following week, they fired another organizer, Gerald Bryson. He was actually another co-founder of the Amazon Labor Union as well. And that really lit a spark in the labor movement, so much that people in Alabama, the Amazon workers there, they actually decided to form a union. And they were the first people to actually have an actual election with Amazon in regards to union. Of course, a lot of people know that they lost that, which is unfortunate. But me and Chris, we went out there. We drove from New Jersey all the way to Alabama, and that was like our homework. We studied what they did, the positive things they did, and also the negative things we did that they did. And we decided to start our own efforts in Staten Island, and the rest was history. April of 2021 is when we started. We led a nice 1 year campaign. We had an inside outside approach where current Amazon workers who were at JFK were organizing, like myself, inside the building, and then the people who were involved with ALU who were terminated would stay outside across the street against at the bus stop. And we made history. We did everything that everything imaginable, it's pure 100% grassroots campaign. And I'm
0: And
1: very proud of you.
0: the union is founded by four black men, and a large part of what you write in your book is that the working conditions are terribly racist. You experienced it personally, and of course, the statistics do, of course, bear that out. How important was it to what Amazon Labor Union became that it was founded by, by black founders, and for that reason, it I think for that one reason, among others, it has become and remained an independent union, because we know organized labor has an ugly history of racism, even if today they're doing better.
1: It was very important for us to lead that fight. Just the fact that we, like all the founders, we all had a good relationship with workers inside the building, and a lot of them respected us because of how outspoken we were. So it made 100% sense for us to start it. And of course, along the way, we recruited other people from different states, from Florida, from Arizona, and New Jersey as well. So we really created a nice culture, a diverse group. Of course, we led it, but we were open to bringing in everybody, and that's what we did. And it was a beautiful thing. I think the culture of the ALU reflected the workers inside the building. And what made us so strong was the fact that we were actually still currently working at the company. When Amazon had these captive audience meetings, they would spit out this union propaganda. They would say that, oh, we're third party, and that didn't apply to us, because we're literally sitting. I'm sitting in the meeting, and you're telling me I'm third party, but I'm packing items and make sure that they're getting shipped out of the facility. It didn't make sense, and it didn't resonate. And us being outspoken in those meetings kind of that was like the turning point in the campaign, because traditionally these captive audience meetings are very successful, but it didn't happen that way there. So
0: You did a lot of homework in leading up to this? You studied under the late, great labor organizer Jane McAlevey, who I had the honor of speaking with, and she would run these schools for labor organizers. And I would love to get to the very practical aspects that you really outline in your book, because this book is considered a handbook for people who want to unionize their workplace and don't know where to start, right? Because there's a strong desire. Polls show there's a strong desire among American workers to unionize, and unions are extremely, the idea of unions is extremely popular, but still a very small minority, especially in the commercial private industry workspace, very small percentage are unionized. And, you know, can you get into the nuts and bolts down to the point of authorization cards, what those are and why those need to be signed by workers? You know, how does one get started if one is bewildered and working in an environment where you really feel like you could benefit from a union? Where do you start?
1: Yeah, I mean, really, you know, you really want to get a core group of organizers that are completely dedicated to the cause. You know, of course, you're not going to know if everyone is going to be dedicated, but you do need like that solid group that no matter what is going to be there, you know, through thick and thin. And, you know, that's what we did. Got to have that. You have to study labor law. You know, you have to go on the NLRB, the National Labor Relations Board website, you know, study what you can and cannot do, you know, as far as your campaign goes. You want to find yourself a labor lawyer. We were fortunate enough to have one that worked pro bono, you know, in the beginning of the campaign, Seth Goldstein, amazing guy. And, you know, you really just have to think outside the box. Got to think outside the box with your approach before you start. You got to be outspoken on social media. You got to try your best to reach out to as many news outlets as possible and let them know, because you want a public campaign. You don't want to work privately. I know people that can be intimidating, but you know, that works for us, you know, and it can work for you and whatever company you decide to unionize as well. You know, so and also the authorization cards, those are very important, you know, because those signatures protect the workers, you know, from getting fired during the campaign, because that's what Amazon likes to do. They like to target people who support the union. So, you know, you have to do all these things, and, you know, consistency. We're very consistent. We were out there for 365 days. You know, I would literally work my 10-hour shift and be organizing on my 30-minute break. And then after my shift was over, I would go across the street and, you know, pass out more cards and, you know, and pass out T-shirts or food or merch, whatever we were doing. You know, we were very consistent, and those are the main components. And also, you know, don't get discouraged. A lot of organizers get discouraged, and you lose your confidence because you're trying to talk to workers, but you don't even feel in yourself that you're going to win. And confidence is key to anything in life, but especially for organizing.
0: And you're up against these very well-funded, you know, corporate lawyers who have endless resources, right? I mean, they hire law firms who specialize in union busting and pay them even more than it would cost to simply pay the workers and meet their demands, because the idea of a union is so anathema to them. So that's what workers face, and it must be so difficult to keep persevering in the face of that relentlessly day after day while you're working, you know, a low paid job in terrible conditions.
1: Yeah, exactly. But, you know, we feel as though, like, once they start bringing in the union busters, it backfired on them, because, you know, these guys are coming in there, you know, with fresh suits on, like very expensive suits on. They're driving in nice cars, and Amazon has them staying at the hotels across the street that a lot of workers can't really afford. So they're telling us that we shouldn't fight for $30 an hour. We shouldn't fight for more protection, but they're already set. You know, they probably have pensions, or, you know, they have stocks. They're very invested in the company. So, you know, it really backfired on them, and, you know, the people went with the people that's representing them. And actually, another another union buster actually slipped up and called one of us thugs when we weren't around. They mentioned his name was Bradley Moss. It's actually public record about this. And that didn't sit well with a group of
0: That's a very
1: black and
0: racialized
1: brown people.
0: term, right? When you use the word thugs to describe, yeah, very racialized, very racist term. What is the lesson that you can share with people who want to potentially organize their union about whether to go it on their own or join a pre-existing established union? I imagine there's pros and cons either way.
1: Oh man, the cons. I mean, I feel as though honestly, when we started our campaign, it had to be grassroots. We had to do it our way. Being that we're veterans, I'm a 10-year, almost 11-year veteran at Amazon. A lot of people on the executive board were with Amazon for years. So it just made sense for us at that time to do it that way. Had we went with an established union, they might have had a different approach, and they probably wanted to control the way we operated. But this was something that was beautifully built, and a lot of culture and a lot of passion was involved in this. So we knew that this was the right way to go. But other workers that want to unionize their company, they're more than welcome to go through an established union because they have good funding. We didn't have that funding. We were fortunate to be media savvy, and we were able to utilize that with our GoFundMe to raise money to even organize. Now, other groups that want to follow in our footsteps, they may not be as savvy, which is okay. You can have a major union come in and give you that support, but they have to understand that you have to have organized inside of the facility in order for any campaign to be successful, regardless of what company you're working for.
0: What are the immediate advantages to having a union now? I mean, and also, what is the future of the Amazon labor union? It's clear, there's plenty of studies showing that people who work in unions have higher than average wages and have better benefits simply because they're fighting for them and end up eventually getting them if they persevere. And so, have you seen that difference at the warehouse that's been unionized? And what are the prospects for expanding it? Because Amazon is a very large company.
1: There's definitely been a huge difference after the victory. I can say that for one, Amazon kind of switched up their approach of how they would a union bust. I mean, there's still going to be union busting regardless. That's going to happen. But what they did was now they're trying to have like a nice approach. They're trying to be friendly to workers, and they're giving them snacks and holding little small carnivals inside the facility and passing out food as mimicking what we did, thinking that it's going to be the same authenticity, but it's not. So they've been doing that quite often, actually, especially during like elections and just union activity that's going on inside the facility. That would be like their counterattack. Also, there was a law called the Warehouse Worker Protection Act, which was passed in 2023. And that requires management to disclose the actual rates of not only the worker that's being disciplined, but the rest of the workers, and compare to ensure that that worker actually fell within that threshold to initiate that write-up or disciplinary feedback. So there's been also a lot of more organizing inside the building, at the break rooms, which we were doing prior to the victory, and continuing now. And also, the latest, April 1st, 2026, Amazon has been issued a bargain order from the National Labor Relations Board. So, we won initially late April 1st, 2022, but now, 4 years later, after Amazon exhausted all their appeals out, now Amazon has to come to the table and negotiate with the Amazon labor union. So, that is the future.
0: Right.
1: Getting Amazon to that table which legally they have to do. And we know that Amazon's hard-headed, but we're going to force their hand and get them to come to the table. You know, they have to lose money in order for them to really respect what we're doing, and that's what we plan on doing.
0: Right. The ultimate goal is a contract, but even in the getting there, you can force the company to start improving its conditions, as you were just saying, because there's a sense of accountability from below that they didn't have, perhaps. Derek, I want to thank you so much for joining us. Where can people follow your work? Of course, the book is called Handbook for a Revolution. And I'm wondering if, yeah, just give out the ways in which people can find you online and also support the efforts of ALU, because, you know, every other person is a consumer of Amazon these days.
1: My Instagram is true double underscore TOSELF, true to self. My ex, I have Twitter, Derek Palmer underscore, Facebook, Derek Anthony, and TikTok, Derek Palmer underscore. And also, if you want updates on the union, it's AmazonLaborUnion.org, and also Twitter, Amazon Labor, also, Handbook for the Revolution is out on all platforms, especially on. Please support Bookshop as well, but it is on every platform you can think of. And I also did my audio as well, so you can support the audio
0: Wonderful.
1: version as well.
0: Thank you again, Derek. Good luck to you and your fellow workers.
1: Thank you. I appreciate you. Thank you for having me.
0: My guest has been Derek Palmer, Vice President and co-founder of the Amazon Labor Union, which in 2021 successfully unionized an Amazon warehouse for the first time in the company's history. His new book is called Handbook for the Revolution. I'm Sonali Kohatkar, host and executive producer of Rising Up with Sonali, an independently produced, subscriber-supported program nationally syndicated to radio stations, free speech TV, and podcast platforms.

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0: officially concluded in Geneva on Friday as a memorandum of understanding leading to an eventual peace deal, which seems likely to happen because Iran is clearly the winner. But given the volatility of the region, it may not last. Joining us is Juan Cole, a professor of modern Middle Eastern and South Asian history at the University of Michigan. He's also the author of the blog Informed Comment at juancole.com and the author of Engaging the Muslim World, Muhammad, Prophet of Peace Amid the Clash of Empires, and most recently, Gaza Yet Stands. We will discuss his article at Informed Comment, U.S.-Iran MOU is a mere agreement to keep talking. Then, following last night's bloodletting at the White House in a display of toxic masculinity and cheesy patriotism, we'll look into how Republicans in Texas are attacking James Tallarico's masculinity, with him countering, quote, "A man takes responsibility. A man upholds his commitments to his family and his neighbors. A man does what's right, even when no one is watching. Real men serve others. Weak men serve themselves." Joining us is Jeremy Suri, who holds the Mack Brown Distinguished Chair for Leadership and Global Affairs at the University of Texas at Austin, where he is a professor of history and public affairs. He's the co-host of the podcast This is Democracy, and the author and editor of a number of books, including The Impossible Presidency, The Rise and Fall of America's Highest Office, and most recently, Civil War by Other Means, America's Long and Unfinished Fight for Democracy. Then finally, we'll assess how much the world's first trillionaire, Elon Musk, is a human Ponzi scheme, as Nobel economist Paul Krugman charges, and speak with Quinn Slobodian, a professor of international history at Boston University, where he teaches histories of modern Europe, international history, social movements, and the intellectual history of neoliberalism. He's the author of Globalists, The End of Empire and the Birth of Neoliberalism, Crack Up Capitalism, Market Radicals and the Dream of a World Without Democracy, and Hayek's Bastards, Race, Gold, IQ, and the Capitalism of the Far Right. His latest book, co-authored with Ben Tarnoff, is Muskism, A Guide for the Perplexed, and he has an article at the New York Review of Books, Damning the Big Ocean. And joining us now is Juan Cole, who's a professor of modern Middle Eastern and South Asian history at the University of Michigan, and he has an article at Informed Comment, U.S.-Iran MOU is a mere agreement to keep talking. Welcome to Background Briefing, Juan Cole.
1: Thanks so much, Ian.
0: Well, thanks for joining us. And President Trump, Vice President Vance, and the Iranian Speaker Qalibaf apparently signed electronically a deal. It wasn't an MOU. That happens on Friday in Geneva. But do we know exactly what they signed? In other words, what they signed electronically, is that going to be the same as what will be signed on Friday, or is there more work to be done?
1: Oh, I think it's probably the same as what will be signed in person on Friday, but all it is an agreement, in my view, to keep talking. I don't think very many specifics have been agreed upon. And in fact, given the erratic character of both governments, it might be very difficult to nail down details.
0: Well, one of the details coming out of the White House is that the frozen funds that are going to be released in this $24 billion up front, the Iranians want a half of that on signing, but the total package is something like a $300 billion fund to rebuild Iran. So the idea that the U.S. is in on the idea of a fund to rebuild a country that you've just bombed is pretty extraordinary, isn't it?
1: The U.S. is thinking about this more as a set of carrots than as a done deal. That is to say, and moreover, I think they're not expecting these funds to come from the United States. So what they're really doing is facilitating investment in Iran by Iran's neighbors, which is ironic because Iran bombed them, assuming Iran's good behavior from a U.S. and Gulf point of view. Vice President J.D. Vance just told CBS News that Iran all along could have had access to 300 billion.

0: $1 in investments if it had behaved itself. So this is a behavior modification attempt.
1: Well, I don't think that's going to go down well with the Iranian opposition, right? The people that shot down in the streets, it looks as if they're being sold out, that this is all about consolidating this regime and, in effect, rewarding it.
0: Not only are the as the opposition to the government in Iran angry about this deal, but so are the hardliners in Iran, who I think are having to go along because it appears that the clerical leader, Mojtaba Khamenei, has signed off on this. And so it's very, very hard for the hardliners to go against him. But they are carping and very angry. And so this is a centrist deal. Ironically enough, the war by Israel and the United States on Iran killed a lot of pragmatists and centrists like Larry Jani, and appeared to promote hardliners into high office, especially in the Iranian Revolutionary Guards Corps. But the deal was negotiated by pragmatists, and it is a win for that faction inside Iran. Everybody else is upset.
1: Well, that includes the Israelis. I mean, the Israeli opposition is upset. All of the ministers in this right-wing cabinet are screaming. Netanyahu is silent. And a part of the deal is that Israel has to stop attacking Lebanon and then basically saying, no, we're going to occupy Lebanon. What's missing from the deal, as far as we know, is there's nothing to curb Iran's missile programs, nor its support for proxies. And the nuclear part of it is a little opaque. So I'm trying to, where's the good news? That oil is going to flow? Is that the good
0: Well,
1: news?
0: that certainly is good news if it happens. Even it is not guaranteed. But if the U.S. blockade is lifted, as President Trump announced it was, and if Iran allows shipping through the Strait of Hormuz, it says it still wants to collect what it calls administrative fees. The word toll is not being used anymore. But if that happens, it's great good news for a lot of people because, as you know, in California, working families have been hard hit by high energy prices. It's even worse in Asia and the Philippines and Bangladesh and so forth. So that's a piece of good news if it happens. The deal doesn't include things that are not achievable. The United States and Israel lost the war. They just lost. They achieved none of their objectives. They bombed Iran 13,000 times and came away with nothing to show for it. They didn't cripple Iran's ballistic missile launchers, even the ones that it already had. They didn't cripple its vast, thousands strong fleet of small Shahed drones that only cost $30,000 a piece, and with 400 of them can be produced a week. So the structure of the government is still there. They killed the clerical leader, but his son has taken over, and presumably with a set of grudges about his father and wife and baby daughter being killed. The Iranian Revolutionary Guards Corps if anything, more powerful domestically than it had been before. So this is a loss. You just have to accept that it's a loss. And so why would you get anything in a negotiation with a country that you didn't defeat?
1: Well, Juan, I'm just astounded at the stupidity of Trump and the White House, and the extent to which so many people in this country don't understand what an idiot, amateur, fool this man is. You've got this whole propaganda network led by Fox, and I'm sure he's going to do well out of this deal. I don't think people are going to hold him to account in the way that you've just pointed out what a catastrophe it's been and what a loss it is for both Israel and the United States. I'm not sure that that's necessarily going to be the people are going to be relieved. The gas prices will go down. He'll go back up in the polls. I mean, from day one, why did they not understand, for example, going back to the hostage crisis that brought about the Iranian Revolution, where American diplomats were held for 440 days? Of course, Iran, this revolutionary government, operates on the basis of taking hostages. And that's what they did in 79. And that's what they did in taking over the Strait of Hormuz. And these idiots did not even predict that as a possibility. They thought it'd be all over in 100 hours.
0: Yeah, they assumed that they could decapitate the government. They seem to have been working from a Venezuela model where you have a strong man at the top and you could just remove him. And then everything would change. The people who remained would be docile, as happened in Venezuela so far. But the Iranian government is not, I mean, it's, in my view, it's inaccurate to call it a regime. It's a very complicated beast. It has an elected parliament that I think the members of parliament genuinely represent their districts. It has an elected president. And in some points in modern Iranian history, the elected president has been extremely popular and has carried out policy. And then it has this clerical corps, and then it has both a conventional army and an unconventional paramilitary, the Iranian Revolutionary Guards Corps. So the idea that you could decapitate this kind of setup was, for anybody who knew Iran, was always ridiculous. But that was what they were told by the Israel lobbies, by the Foundation for the Defense of Democracy, so-called, which is a proxy for Netanyahu's thinking on Iran. And so, you know, Trump is gullible, and he was sold a bill of goods. But as you say, his experience in life, you know, he was born into an extremely wealthy family. He inherited a lot of money. He was in the New York real estate scene. His experience in life is you make a mistake, you move on. His casinos went bankrupt. He arranged loans. He came back out of it. He did more deals. So that's the way he deals with life. So he makes a mistake in Iran. He thinks that, well, you make a different deal. It doesn't matter to him. Whether he will be unscathed politically by this misadventure is still an open question, Ian. You know, a third of the refinery capacity in the Gulf was destroyed in this war, or damaged, and it can be repaired, but it will take months. 17% of Qatar's liquefied natural gas capability was destroyed, and estimates are 3 to 5 years to repair it. Qatar supplies a fifth of the world's liquefied natural gas. The underlying inflationary effects of this war are going to be with us. Petroleum is not going to be entirely restored to pre-war prices. I think the estimates are that it'll stay around $100 a barrel the rest of this year. The consumers in the United States are going to suffer. Moreover, when they cut off the natural gas, the liquefied natural gas exports and some petrochemicals, as we have talked about before, they made fertilizer extremely expensive or even hard to get. So 4 million acres that ordinarily would have been planted with corn this spring in the United States were not planted. And that's a phenomenon we see all around the world. So food inflation is going to be tremendous. Of course, some of it may not hit till next winter. I think that it's an open question as to whether consumers, having been put through this ringer by Trump and who will continue to suffer into the fall, will forgive him in the midterms.
1: And in terms of the Gulf, it looks as if these allies are now thinking, what the hell have we done? We bought all this American equipment. We've bribed the Trump family with crypto money and free 747 jets, etc. And look what we got out of it. We got a pounding, and the American defense shield didn't work. Are they going to start diversifying their pipelines? For example, there are pipelines that UAE have taken across to the Indian Ocean, avoiding the Strait of Hormuz, as Oman could do the same thing. Qatar, with the LNG that you mentioned, third of which is the world supply, can they start putting pipelines from Kuwait across Iraq through Syria into the Mediterranean? There is a pipeline from northern Iraq through to Ceyhan in Turkey. But in other words, are they going to figure ways around not being so vulnerable to the Iranian dominance of a Strait of Hormuz?
0: Well, I think that you're right that they will try to diversify their export routes by pipeline, and that can be done. I think what it does is reduce the dangers of having to pay Iranians essentially protection money to go out through the strait. By the way, the Iranians are claiming enough ocean so that UAE's Fujairah would still be included. But it does it, that kind of thing doesn't protect them militarily were another war to break out. And it's entirely possible, it should be remembered, that another war will break out, both because these negotiations are unlikely to end satisfactorily to all parties, and because the Israelis under Prime Minister Netanyahu, and likely even his opponents, are determined to have another war with Iran. They believe they haven't, quote unquote, finished the job. They don't seem to realize that they can't, that they've been defeated, that this is a meal that they cannot digest. And so those pipelines that you're talking about are just as vulnerable to being bombed as the ships in the Gulf. In fact, what would be more vulnerable than a gas pipeline? A Shahed drone would take it out. And we saw during the Iraq War that pipeline you're talking about in the north of Iraq, Turkey and the Mediterranean, was very frequently out of commission because of sabotage. So, Ian, I think this is a world historical change. I don't think the world can ever again depend on energy from the Gulf. It's always going to be intermittent, and it's ironic because the proponents of fossil fuels always said that they were reliable and that renewable energy was intermittent. But the opposite seems to be increasingly the case. California's grid is now largely clean energy, and it's showing great stability because of batteries. And so one of the things that you see is this vast rush in Asia in particular, away from petroleum to electric vehicles and electrification of transport. Ian, 67% of new vehicle purchases

0: and solar. So, how do you get to the point in this country where you actually have the ability, like the Chinese consumers do, to have cheap EVs?
1: Well, it will be slower in the United States because the Republican Party and much of the Democratic Party is the back pocket of big oil, but it will happen here too. It can't be stopped. If petroleum remains unreliable and you see these big price spikes, then people will migrate to lower cost transportation.
0: So I thank you for joining us. I appreciate it.
1: Thanks so much, Ian. All the best.
0: And again, I've been speaking with Juan Cole, who is a professor of modern Middle Eastern and South Asian history at the University of Michigan and the author of, most recently, Gaza Yet Stands. And he has an article at Informed Comment, U.S.-Iran MOU is Mere Agreement to Keep Talking. We're going to take a B-station break and back looking into last night's bloodletting at the White House in a display of toxic masculinity and cheesy patriotism as the Republicans in Texas attack James Tallarico's masculinity.

0: Welcome back. I'm Ian Masters, and this is Background Briefing, available 24/7 at backgroundbriefing.org. And joining us now, Jeremy Suri, who holds the Mack Brown Distinguished Chair in Leadership in Global Affairs at the University of Texas at Austin, where he's a professor of history and public affairs. He's the co-host of the podcast This is Democracy, and the author and editor of a number of books, including The Impossible Presidency, The Rise and Fall of America's Highest Office, and most recently, Civil War by Other Means, America's Long and Unfinished Fight for Democracy. Welcome to Background Briefing, Jeremy Suri.
1: Good to be with you, Ian.
0: Well, thanks for joining us. And something like $350 million is going to pour in to Texas to help elect Republicans across the board. And it's worth noting that every Republican candidate in Texas running for office, that's all, you know, from the governorship down to the dog catcher, is a millionaire. And only one of them, the guy that's running for agriculture commissioner, is actually a self-made millionaire. The rest of them have either drifted the money or inherited the money. And on the important race that we're going to be talking about, which is Tallarico, it's true that Tallarico is bringing in a lot of money that could at least match the money that Paxton is raising. But in terms of the overall picture, Republicans have a massive money advantage.
1: I think that's true, though I think the Democrats are raising a lot of money this year. And although money helps you to spread lies, certainly, and spread your campaigning, what the last few elections have shown us is that you need a certain amount of money, but then having more doesn't necessarily help you. Those who had more money in the last few election cycles did not necessarily win at the national level or even at the state level.
0: So in terms of the Tallarico-Paxton race, obviously it's gotten so ugly right out of the gate because Paxton is an ugly, horrible, corrupt, despicable excuse for a human being. So nothing that he's doing is surprising. And he's using a lot of AI, which is outrageous, you know, completely fake images of Tallarico. You'd think that that would be outlawed, but no, it's not. So I noticed that Tallarico is being attacked on the basis of that he's not manly enough. How much is he manning up? Because what I fear is that I don't want to see him do what John Kerry did, which is when these despicable Swift Boat people attacked him, he didn't stand up to them. So is Tallarico standing up to this outrageous, ugly onslaught?
1: Well, I think the Tallarico strategy is to identify what male leadership really means. And in different moments, people look for different kinds of

0: male leadership. Right now, we have a president who just staged a cage fight in front of the White House, which in every poll is deeply unpopular. People don't think that's the appropriate image of masculinity for the president, even Republicans. More than two-thirds of Republicans say they oppose that. I think the American public, including Texans, is tired of braggadocio from figures who are not helping people live. People who are now struggling to pay their bills and seeing someone strut on stage as a violent male figure, that's not appealing to people today in the way it might have been years ago. And so what Senator candidate Talarico is doing, Ian, is he's trying to define masculinity, as he says, as someone who helps people buy a house and helps people afford their groceries and helps people get a job. That's what a man does, he says. And I think that's an image of masculinity that's more attractive to people right now than someone staging a cage fight while the country struggles with $5 gallons of gasoline and food they can't afford in the grocery store.
1: Well, specifically in answering these attacks, Talarico said, every Saturday morning, Mark Talarico, that's his father, would mow our lawn, whether it was rain or shine, whether he wanted to or not. And then, without anybody asking him to, he would go next door and mow our neighbor's lawn because our neighbor was elderly. She was a widow. And my dad never talked about it. He just did it because that is what a man does. Real men serve others. Weak men serve themselves.
0: And I think that's connected also to Talarico's sincere religiosity, which no one questions, and the image of Jesus. And for Christians, Jesus is a male figure of inspiration, obviously. And Talarico is associating himself with service, as you read from that quote, and with community, and with the love that a father figure offers to his neighbors and the members of his community and the members of his state.
1: So you brought up the bloodlust on the White House lawn, the idea that patriotism has now merged with bloodletting. And thanks to the Ellisons, who've spent $8 billion getting the rights to this carnage, this mindless violence, for the UFC's Freedom 250 in the claw. You know, they cement over Jackie Kennedy's Rose Garden and put up the claw. But they also had these fighters come through the White House. They each came out of a different part of the White House, which was extraordinary. Not that I watched it on, I read about it, because I'm not going to get a Paramount Plus subscription. Thank you very much. Thanks to what the Ellisons are doing to turn CBS and soon CNN into Fox News. But the worst part of it is that this guy that won the heavyweight bout, Josh Hockett, he says, quote, "There's only one person," in his accept in his victory speech, "there's only one person more incredible than the incredible Hock, and that's my Lord and Savior Jesus Christ. And lastly, Michelle Obama is a man." That's what these people are about.
0: I think that is a representation of what some group of Americans think, but it's by every account a very, very small group, Ian. And I think, again, the evidence is pretty overwhelming that this kind of bullying, bloodying behavior is not what people want to see from elected officials, especially when they feel like their tabletop issues, their kitchen table issues, are being neglected by these same figures. And that's where we are right now. So, in a certain way, Senator Ken Paxton, or Senate candidate Ken Paxton, associating himself when running against Senate candidate Talarico with this bloody behavior and bullying, it might be counterproductive, I think.
1: Well, the other aspect of it is, as cheesy a vulgarian as Trump is, and as disgusting as this mindless bloodletting is, you had the contrast of the Trumps and the sort of low-life activity, similar to the kind of people that stormed the Capitol, by the way. They were a similar sort of bunch of delusional thugs. But the part that really is despicable in the end is that after the last bout, Ivanka, Barron, Don Jr., all of the Trumps, all, you know, dressed to the nines. They then go into the octagon ring to celebrate, and they're stepping on the blood on the floor from the various matches. So I don't know. It seemed to me like a sort of version of Marie Antoinette's Let 'Em Eat Cake.
0: Well, and I would just remind you that that image in people's minds is juxtaposed with the president saying in the last few weeks that he doesn't care about inflation, that he doesn't think about the midterms when he makes decisions. And I do think it is becoming common knowledge that he and many of those around him are out of touch, even with their own supporters from prior elections. That is a real problem for Ken Paxton running for Senate, if he associates himself with a group of people who are seen as out of touch, because Paxton already carries the burden of being a known criminal. And so this is a problem for him. And Trump is not on the ballot, so he could get the worst of Trump's reputation without the benefit of Trump's charisma.
1: So what's happening in terms of the AI-generated ads that Paxton's putting out that are just so outrageous? Because with deep fake today, you can just about do anything. And there's one that I saw, Tallarico sort of portrayed as a madman ranting in the street, and a woman comes by with her children, and she sort of shields her children from the madman ranting. But it's Tallarico's face, and it's his voice, but he's spewing insanity. You would think that there'd be rules against this, but as politics become such a contact sport, like what we saw last night in the White House, is this a lost cause?
0: Well, no, I think we will see, and I hope we will see, more and more people rejecting this kind of stuff. I don't think those ads are as effective as one might fear, because I think people, first of all, are aware of how much of this is out there. And they don't believe a lot of what they see in these videos. The Tallarico campaign's approach is to go out and meet as many people as possible, to be out there, to have as many events as possible where people will have a direct touch with Tallarico. He's also doing interviews wherever possible, including on Joe Rogan's show and elsewhere, places where conservatives will listen. And Joe Rogan had very positive things to say about Tallarico. In fact, Ken Paxton, in contrast, doesn't do a lot of that because he doesn't have much to say that's attractive to anyone, and he's not an attractive candidate. You know, negative advertising can work when you have a candidate who has some attractive qualities of his own. But when you have a candidate with very few attractive qualities of his own, simply saying negative things about Tallarico doesn't generate votes for Paxton. And I think that's the problem that Paxton faces. It's different from Bush swift boating Senator Kerry, when Bush had still some very positive polling among people in terms of their likability of him. We don't see likability for Ken Paxton in any high number.
1: Right, but W was a good Christian, but nevertheless, his proxies were a bunch of...
0: But there was still a personality. There was still an attractive personality, a likable personality behind what his proxies were doing. Mm-hmm. Just as with Trump, he's not a likable personality, but some people find him entertaining. Some people find him funny. So there's something attractive there as well. I've not heard anyone say that they find Ken Paxton funny, that they find him attractive, that they find him compelling. So, you know, you can destroy the other brand, but what's your brand?
1: Right. The same would be true, I take it, of Ted Cruz, the least likable U.S. senator. And that's according to his fellow senators.
0: Yeah, there is a lot of that. Ted has one advantage that Paxton doesn't have. He is seen as a legitimate zealot. I mean, people do see him as a really serious conservative. People don't see Paxton as a serious conservative. They just see him as a opportunist.
1: Right. Well, it seems like Tallarico has picked up on what we're talking about in terms of the cheesy vulgarians' display of mindless violence last night at the White House. Tallarico has said that politics are starting to look a lot like professional wrestling. You've got these old guys lathered up in their fake tan, throwing cheesy nicknames at each other. And those nicknames, they don't lower the cost of groceries. They don't lower the cost of gas or utilities or insurance. And so I'm going to keep talking about the things that Texans actually care about. So sounds to me, of course, that makes perfect sense. I just wonder whether it makes perfect sense. I'm just trying to think, Jeremy, what kind of country we live in.
0: I think it makes sense in this sense. You know, there's a way of thinking of masculinity as, you know, people as bullies who beat people up. But I think the masculinity that most people identify with is the masculinity of a father figure. And a father figure doesn't go and beat up people in the neighborhood. A father figure, yes, protects his family, but a father figure provides for his family. A father figure brings calm and reason in times of emotional distress. And a father figure is someone who brings people together, brings the family together at Thanksgiving, doesn't, you know, create wrestling matches at the Thanksgiving table. So I think there is a very strong masculine image with association with Christianity and Christ that Tallarico is trying to appeal to. That's the discourse he's providing.
1: Right. And a father figure doesn't beat up his wife and cheat on her. Right. So, but that still hasn't stopped Pete Hegseth from being wearing his Christianity on his sleeve. So I guess just to sum this up then, Jeremy, do you think that the majority of the American people are going to understand what real masculinity is? And it also applies to the prophet Jesus. I mean, he got mad once when he threw the money changers out of the temple, but by and large, he projected an image of charity and goodness and decency. And that's the real lesson. He didn't go around beating up people and saying disgusting things and spewing hatred and carrying an assault rifle and hating homosexuals.
0: Yeah, for better or for worse, I think our views of masculinity are not consistent. They vary based on what we're comparing the figure to. And Donald Trump was fortunate that in his two campaigns for president that he won, he lost one of them, but the two that he won running against women. And that made it easier for him to make an argument for masculinity. And even many of the attacks on Barack Obama are attacks by white men on a black man. And so race plays into this too. But when you have two white candidates in a state and both candidates are claiming masculinity, I think people are looking for more than bullying, bloodying, braggadocio rhetoric. They're looking for someone who actually acts like a masculine figure, which is to say like a father figure. And I do think Tallarico has a very persuasive argument in that space, in this context.
1: And of course, on Friday, if not before, Trump is going to start, as he always has, bashing Obama. But it'll be pretty clear that Trump's deal that he made with the Iranians is a million times worse than the worst thing that he ever said about Obama's Iran deal.
0: And I agree.
1: I thank you for joining us, Jeremy. I appreciate it.
0: Thank you, Ian. Always good to talk to you.
1: And again, I've been speaking with Jeremy Suri. He's the co-host of the podcast This is Democracy and the author of a number of books, most recently Civil War by Other Means, America's Long and Unfinished Fight for Democracy. We're going to take a brief station break, back assessing how much the world's first trillionaire, Elon Musk, is a human Ponzi scheme, as Nobel economist Paul Krugman charges.

0: Welcome back. I'm Ian Masters, and this is Background Briefing, available 24/7 at backgroundbriefing.org. And joining us now is Quince Lobodian, who's a professor of international history at Boston University, where he teaches histories of modern Europe, international history, social movements, and the intellectual history of neoliberalism. He's the author of Globalists, The End of Empire and the Birth of Neoliberalism, Crack Up Capitalism, Market Radicals and the Dream of a World Without Democracy, and Hayek's Bastards, Race, Gold, IQ, and the Capitalism of the Far Right. And his latest book, co-authored with Ben Tarnoff, is Muskism, A Guide for the Perplexed. And he has an article at the New York Review of Books, Damning the Big Ocean. Welcome to Background Briefing, Quinn Slobodian.
1: Happy to be back.
0: Well, thanks for joining us. In the context of your new book, Muskism, A Guide for the Perplexed, it is indeed perplexing to see how this man has become a trillionaire as a result of his latest IPO of about $1.8 trillion for a company, SpaceX, that valuation is about $18.7 billion, and last year it lost money. And we could go through the rest of all of his companies that tell a similar story. I mean, SpaceX, by the way, wouldn't have existed. It would have died in 2008, but for the fact that NASA wrote Musk a check for $1.6 billion. And Tesla wouldn't exist because of a $500 million loan from the American government handed over in 2010 after the banks had given up and wouldn't touch Musk. So I'm perplexed.
1: Yeah, I mean, it's a big story, obviously. I think that one of the ways to, I guess, begin to get one's head around this is to think about it as a kind of test run for the willingness of the markets to keep on investing in the AI boom, right? Because looking at it from the outside, sometimes SpaceX is framed as a rocket company or a satellite company, or in the most credulous coverage, even as a Mars colonization company. But it's actually all three of these things, and most importantly, recently, an AI company. So people may have noticed that earlier this year, X.com, the social media platform, was swallowed up by xAI, Musk's large language model AI company, which was in turn swallowed up by SpaceX. So the thing that people bought shares in last Friday is something that has been turning a profit by sending broadband down from satellites to people's Starlink receivers, has been breaking even by putting those satellites into orbit in the rocket launch segment of the company, but has, as you suggested, been burning and losing a great deal of money in the very AI business that is now being pitched as the main reason that you should buy SpaceX stock. So it takes a big leap of faith right there for people to believe, as he's selling them, that the AI business he's selling will have 100 times the revenue it has now within the next 3 to 4 years, and that he'll somehow be able to leapfrog the competitors that are much better known in the field, OpenAI, Anthropic, Google Gemini, and suddenly make his laggard, actually poorly performing AI company, and Grok, its signature chatbot, somehow the industry standard and the go-to. And as we know now, the message from the markets was a very strong vote of confidence, suggesting that people want to see this AI boom continuing to roll forward. And this is a kind of a signal shot now for the OpenAI and Anthropic IPO, which will follow it. So it's a sign of bearishness in the stock market, which, as you suggest, can lead to some befuddlement or perplexed responses from those of us who still expect a company to have some kind of underlying fundamentals to justify its valuation.
0: Well, there are no tunnels being dug by the Boring Company. There's only self-driving Tesla robot taxis in Austin, Texas. There's no Mars colony. There's no brain chips for brain implants available from Neuralink. The one company that he bought for many times its worth, he ran into the ground that is X, formerly Twitter, and he just turned it into a cesspool of Nazism and right-wing hatred. Why does Wall Street love this guy whose public persona is of, you know, some sick South African fascist who does the Hitler salute and relishes in, as Bill Gates said, relishes in the notion that the rich, world's richest man is killing the world's poorest children?
1: Well, that is certainly, you know, the darkest portrayal, I suppose, of Musk and his businesses, and it's one that I myself feel a lot of sympathy for to a great extent. But to play devil's advocate, or to sort of help explain why, nevertheless, he is given this confidence by the investing class, I think it's necessary to, you know, recall a few other sort of countervailing facts. And one of them is that he has been indeed sort of plateauing, if popping off, in his dominance of the consumer electric vehicle market globally. He's lost that edge now to the Chinese brand BYD. But he effectively created that sector, right? There was no large consumer EV sector until Tesla made it. And the Tesla Y was, by some metrics, the best-selling model of car in the world for a couple of years there. So that's not exactly nothing. He has lowered the price of putting matter into orbit over 20 years at SpaceX by 90% through things like cost reductions and partially reusable rocketry. So if you're looking at that just as someone who's managing to bracket all of the ethical questions, which I think you very justifiably bring up, and just say, does this guy have the juice to create a whole new sector, which we are calling new space or the space economy, where potentially you can assemble things in low Earth orbit? Perhaps you can, you know, permanently settle the moon and do research and even mining and manufacturing there. Can you, most importantly, put AI data centers into low Earth orbit and thus break the energy bottleneck that has plagued these companies that are having trouble keeping up with the demand that they have from their own models? Then there's a reason why you could look at him and say, he seems to have pulled off a few big engineering things that people thought to be very unlikely ahead of time. And yet, there they are. If you're even less sophisticated and you just want to look at the bottom line for a return on investment, then you could point out that a Tesla share bought 10 years ago would have appreciated, you know, well over 1,000% in the intervening decade. So just on that metric of performance alone, again, bracketing all of the outrageous kowtowing he's done and the boosting he's become to become the world's most prominent representative of the global far right, a steady stream of white supremacy and calls for what can only be described as ethnic cleansing across different European powers have now become the kind of bread and butter of his output on his X.com platform. But even there, I mean, you suggested a kind of collapse of the website. In fact, the answer is not quite so clear. I mean, he bought it at $44 billion. It was valued at that by himself, granted, but at that level when he absorbed it into XAI, and traffic actually hasn't fallen to zero. Surprisingly to me, governments continue to use it, right? And people do continue to use it. Advertisers haven't entirely abandoned the website. So there's a way in which his economic success, in spite of his very obvious ethical failings and transgressions, really becomes the real question, right? I mean, this is something I think we have to face full in the face, is say, how is it that the investor class has reached such a depth of cynicism that they can themselves simply mute out what you would think would be a crisis of leadership in any of these companies because of what's perceived as just an investable and acceptable and even a praiseworthy level of return on investment that he seems to be able to secure for them? So this is, you know, it's not a pleasant thought, but I do think it is one that we can't be naive about. This isn't purely some form of brainwashing on the part of people running big pension funds. It is, in some level, them just refusing to think morally or ethically and following simply the economic bottom line.
0: But Quinn, the good stuff you're talking about in terms of X is what Twitter brought to the table, right? I mean, he hasn't done the company any favors, has he? I mean, all the virtue is the fact that, well, leaders still use it. That's goes back to Twitter, right? And then on the
1: Tesla,
0: sure, go ahead. Sorry.
1: Well, what I was going to say is, I think you're right. Absolutely, he's piggybacking on the audience that was built out by Twitter in its early years. But the point is, he actually didn't destroy the company the way that was widely predicted, right? I mean, there are more than a few books written about this as the most disastrous business decision in modern history. There was a widespread assumption that the functionality of the platform would simply collapse after he did what he did, which was to fire 80% of the employees. But what's actually happened is he's become a kind of folk hero for the CEO class now, because he showed that you could treat your employees like garbage, you could fire them en masse, and keep the business still, you know, relatively successful, if not certainly fulfilling the outrageous promises he was making for revenue for it in the months after he purchased the platform. But it's that kind of ability to avoid, you know, prophecies of absolute collapse and somehow pull out, at least in financial and economic terms, what seems in many cases like victory from the jaws of defeat is what continues to make him, you know, a buy sign for so much of the investing class.
0: But again, Tesla is worth more than every other major car maker on the planet combined. We're talking about Toyota, GM, Ford, Volkswagen, Honda, Mercedes, BMW, all of them together. And Toyota alone makes several times more profit than Tesla makes. So, again, excuse my perplexity.
1: Sure. I mean, it depends on how you look at these things, right? So there is something called price to earnings ratio. And that means, you know, how much is this stock worth versus how much did they make last year? And you're absolutely right that if you compare seemingly comparable companies, two auto companies, Toyota and Tesla, then Tesla made far, far less than Toyota did. And yet its stock is worth far, far more. On its face, that should make you say this thing's overvalued. It's set to crash. There will be a correction of some kind. But that's not really how investors tend to think, right? The way investors tend to think is, how does this high valuation, if people are willing to pay it, indicate the direction for the sector as a whole? And if people keep on believing Musk, who by now has stopped describing Tesla as a car company, right? I mean, to him, Tesla is an AI and robotics company. The odds are at least 50% that it gets absorbed into SpaceX within the next year or two, at which point it starts focusing on more frontier projects, like one that hasn't been too much in the news, although I think it should have been, called Macro Hard, which is just a hilarious play on words of Microsoft that Musk has set up as part of XAI in Memphis. And the goal there is to start building out a kind of replication of a workplace in which humanoid robots are interacting with screens the same way white-collar workers would. So rather than solving white-collar tasks through APIs or kind of software programming, they will actually solve them the way a human would by interacting with a screen and keyboard. To do that, he will need to integrate the capacities of Tesla, which is the one building the Optimus, and XAI, which is the one building his AI platform. Will that work? Maybe, maybe not. Is it worth the bet for investors? Sufficient to, you know, price Tesla that much high over earnings because he may crack the code of how to roboticize the white collar workplace? That's a huge market, right? I mean, if he gets in there, if he pulls that one off, then forget about how many RAV4s versus Model Ys were sold last year. I mean, that just becomes laughable and consequential. Forget the fact that Waymos are moving all over San Francisco at actually a pretty large volume when he hasn't even, as you said, got the robo-taxi past first base. These things won't matter if he manages to clear the hurdle of an automated AI-driven economy that many investors hope, think is just around the corner, right? So we have to think of stock valuation as not just a static thing that you look at the company today, what's it doing, what's coming off the assembly line, but people see it as a signal of what's the next big thing, what's the next big market. And that, what we call in our book, the financial fabulism that Musk has really been a consummate genius at manipulating, organizing attention, deflecting it from whatever failures he might be having, and rousing the same way that sort of the Politburo would rouse people's enthusiasm for the outcome of the next five-year plan. He's always promising this bigger future that's just around the corner, and he delivers incrementally on it enough. He doesn't get you to Mars, but he does build out a 10,000-strong satellite network to have 10 million subscribers for Starlink satellite on Earth, that investors say, okay, this guy has not just something in store here, but it's something that qualitatively elevates over the promises that other people are making. Again, these are not things that I personally subscribe to, but just if one needs to get into that mentality of where that assumption of accomplishment comes from, then you're not entirely, you know, working under the influence of a Svengali there. You're just operating with a different understanding of how investments reflect value.
0: Well, just in closing, I mean, the Nobel-winning economist Paul Krugman describes Musk as a human Ponzi scheme, and we've certainly dealt with that. But the notion that he could literally get rid of the white-collar working force globally, putting millions and millions and millions of people out of work, tell you, I would wonder whether all of these unemployed people, along with all of these starving Africans and Africans dying of AIDS as a result of his cruelty, maybe they ought to get organized because humanity's losing. Musk may be a trillionaire, but humanity's losing.
1: I mean, absolutely. But there, I think we get to the, as we should, to the broader question of what it means that the U.S. economy right now is this one-way bet on the AI and the generative AI model, right? And what that, it's not just about Musk, actually. As I said, Musk is running fourth in this running race. Anthropic and OpenAI are leading the pack. And they are making the same kind of promises that you just described, right? They're promising the obsolescence of the existing labor force and not giving us, so far, a very persuasive portrait of what's supposed to come in its stead. So the sense of unease that you're describing the seeds of there are starting to blossom in the pushback against AI data centers across the country, in the fact that both Republicans and Democrats running for re-election in the midterms are starting to speak critically about AI, about the fact that Sanders and Trump now have both spoken out for equity stakes in the big private companies like OpenAI, suggests that whatever future Musk is betting on right now is one that is absolutely filled with risks, has not given any thought to what version of a social contract should come along with it. And I think, as you say, is going to run into a wall of anger, resistance, pushback sooner rather than later.
0: Well, Ken Slobodian, I thank you very much for joining us here today.
1: My pleasure.
0: And again, I've been speaking with Quinn Slobodian, who's a professor of international history at Boston University. And his latest book is Muskism, A Guide for the Perplexed. And he has an article in the New York Review of Books, Damning the Big Ocean. And this has been Background Briefing. I'm Ian Masters, and I'd like to thank producers Graham Fitzgibbon and Asha Price. 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

0: This is the Tom Hartman Program.
1: So J.D. Vance was asked right up front by both CBS's Ed O'Keefe and then later by Sean Hannity on Fox. What's the deal here with this surrender to Iran? Why are we surrendering? Why are we organizing $300 billion to go to Iran? Speaking for myself, not for the administration, I think it's probably wise for them to do whatever they have to do to get the hell out of this mess that Bibi Netanyahu and Donald Trump stupidly got us into. If it costs $300 billion, we've certainly done that much damage, or at least Israel did that much damage. Both of us, actually, we both bombed Iran to Iran. You know, they have a claim for damages, right? So, you know, if we've got to pay them or somebody's got to pay them. And what J.D. Vance is saying and what he said to Sean Hannity and to Ed O'Keefe was basically, yeah, the $300 billion is fine with us. It's not going to come from us. It's going to come from the Arab nations in the region. It's going to come from the Gulf Cooperation Council, which is Saudi Arabia, UAE, Bahrain, Oman, et cetera, et cetera. And we're going to allow Oman and Iran to start charging fees, not tolls, but service fees for assisting ships with navigation through the Strait of Hormuz. So Iran now ends up with a younger government, a more radical government. The IRG, the Iranian Revolutionary Guard, is more in control of the country than they were. They are more repressive than they were. They're going to get $300 billion. They still have their uranium. And Trump, at the G7, somebody asked him about this, and he said, that's over. I think I don't even want to talk about Iran anymore. I want to talk about Ukraine. Because, you know, Zelensky's at the G7, and Trump is like, 25,000 young people every month dying. That's crazy. That's just wrong. Yeah. Where were you a year and a half ago when you cut off aid to Iran, to Ukraine? So, anyhow, here we have Trump just completely surrendering to Iran. And the Republicans just don't know what to do with this. I mean, over on Fox News, they're like, how do we spin this? They're just like clueless. And there really is, no way to spin it. But, I think just like, the Ballroom Project, the Washington Post this morning just revealed that Trump said, it's going to cost $400 million and me and my friends are going to pay for all of it. It won't cost a penny to the government. Turns out that when he said that, the government had already paid tens of millions of dollars to Clark Construction, the company that's building it, to start the process. And the government had this, a contract essentially that said the government's paying at least half the cost. So Trump was lying right from the beginning, according to today's Washington Post, which is just astonishing. When you think about it, he lied to us about why we had to bomb Iran. Iran represented no threat to anybody other than through its proxies, arguably to Israel. Iran was no threat to us. He lied about that. He tries to minimize the damage that has been done, the American equipment that has been destroyed, the 14 American lives who have been lost. He refused to be 500 Americans injured severely in many cases. He refused to visit the veterans who were injured in Iran in the region when he was at Walter Reed. And now he's lying about his ballroom. It's amazing.
0: You're listening to the Tom Hartman Program.
1: So what's on your mind today? I'll pick up your calls on the other side of the break.

0: Brian in Tacoma, Washington. Hey, Brian, what's up?
1: Yeah, I just, the number 13, I've mentioned on your program before, but the amount of deaths that have happened so far in Iran, our soldiers, supposedly, according to Trump, that's the same number that the disastrous pullout of Afghanistan that was much more Trump's fault than Biden's fault because Trump released some Taliban, he tied Biden's hands, and so on and so forth. I'm not looking to relitigate that, but the number there is 13.
0: Mm-hmm.
1: And just yesterday, you, even just this morning, you said, well, we had a helicopter shot down yesterday, and you said we've rescued the soldiers.
0: Right.
1: According to who? According to, I mean, according to Trump. Why is war so fluffy and easy and undangerous for us? We've had explosions every day. There's never been a ceasefire. We keep shooting at each other. Stuff gets keep shutting down and no one else has died. Not in a million years is that true. But we all just collectively let Trump just keep saying, it's 13. It's been 13 for like 2 months. Stuff blows up. Stuff gets shot down. We keep rescuing them. According to who?
0: Well, and on top of that, in 1976, as I recall, we passed the War Powers Act so that we'd never have another Vietnam. And what it says is that the president may only initiate hostilities against another country if we have been physically attacked or he can demonstrate that it is imminent. And once he does initiate hostilities, he has to end them completely and entirely within 60 days unless Congress authorizes him to go forward. That 60 days has come and gone. And we were never attacked, by the way, by Iran. So this thing was illegal at the beginning. It's doubly illegal after the 60 days, and it's triply illegal now. And now he wants to integrate the American military and the Israeli military. It's like Benjamin Netanyahu's taking over America.
1: So many things with it, but 13, I'm just saying.
0: Yeah,
1: I
0: get it.
1: There's no way only that amount of U.S. soldiers have been killed.
0: Well, there's over 500 who have been injured severely, and a number of them were in the hospital at Walter Reed when Trump went over there last week, and he refused to visit them. So, Corporal Bone Spurs.
1: Yeah, but bullets kill people. We just keep saying, they understand that if they just keep saying wounded, wounded, wounded, wounded, then they cannot, that number doesn't have to go up. It's a lie. It's an obvious lie. Bullets kill people. People die when they get hit with bullets. Not everybody, but lots of people do.
0: Yeah.
1: I get it,
0: Brian. I'm skeptical of their numbers, too. But for the moment, this is what we have. Brian, thank you for the call. George in Coarse Gold, California. Hey, George, what's on your mind today?
2: I called because I heard a disturbing interview yesterday on Ian Masters' Background Briefing with a writer attached to the Quincy Institute's
0: responsible statecraft. Yeah.
2: Yes. And his name is Ben Freeman, and he was talking about this article that Congress is considering called 224 attached to the our military budget, and they're trying to integrate Israel's intelligence and military with our Pentagon.
0: Yes.
2: And actually have a person in the Pentagon who's Israeli, and he's telling them all what we're doing.
0: Yeah.
2: And the Section 224 was opposed by Ro Khanna, but it was shot down in committee. But Tom Massey said he's going to bring it up on the floor. So please, everybody, contact your congressman or senator and tell them we don't want Section 224. We do not want to integrate Israelis' defense forces and intelligence into our Pentagon.
0: Yeah, or any other countries, frankly. I mean, we've never done this with Canada. We've never done it with Mexico. We've never done it with Europe or NATO. We've always, maintained the integrity of our military, of our Pentagon. And the Israelis, I mean, we're in the midst of a spy scandal, by the way, of Israel spying on the United States. It was kind of a one-day story. But I'm with you, George. Thank you very much for pointing that out. I appreciate that. Mike in Fairfax, Virginia. Hey, Mike, what's up?
3: I'm a retired analyst, Mike, on Substack, retired Pentagon Iranian analyst. And we have so much leverage, but he seems to keep denigrating his own negotiating position.
0: Yeah. Well, it's because he's not a rational actor.
3: Well, I know. It's amazing, but his advisor should basically let him know that. I mean, he's worried about...
0: He fires any advisor who tells him something he doesn't want to hear. This is the problem. It's the Mad King Ludwig problem, Mike. Mad King Ludwig, who built that huge castle in Neuschwanstein. Anytime anybody told him what reality was, he fired them. I mean, this is Trump, we've got a Mad King in the White House. It's dangerous. It's destructive. And my concern is that, I'm hearing, the media that we've got, the world has maybe a couple more weeks before the economic impact really starts to spiral.
3: It's insane. You get the straits open. You can start negotiations. You can get good inspection regime. We have a lot of leverage, and he keeps throwing away the leverage he has.
0: Yep.
3: So it's it's like Saddam Hussein. No one could tell Saddam Hussein it was a bad idea to invade Iran. It was a bad idea to invade all of Kuwait.
0: Or Putin and Ukraine.
3: This is the problem with people who think
0: that they're emperors, are emperors. And Trump is trying to make himself an emperor. He's dismantling our government. He's dismantling the guardrails. He's found all the little holes he can slip through, in our constitutional structure. He's doing insane damage to us and to the world, frankly. And I think, people are getting seriously pissed. Mike, thanks for your analysis.
2: Good talking to you.
0: Dave in Federal Way, Washington. Hey, Dave, what's on your mind today?
4: Hey, not too much, Tom. Hey, I wanted to add to what you and maybe Mike were even saying. Look, regime change is still very much on the table. I think the CIA is running this thing. Ahmed Vahidi and Mohammed Jafari out of the Bakiatala headquarters, they call it.
0: Mm-hmm.
4: It is, they're both retired generals, but one is like, Jafari is now just doing domestic control, right? And here's the thing, there's this program called Iran Novin. They keep pushing that too with the Shah's son, Reza Pahlavi. Look, here's the thing. This is all Iraqi National Congress. Remember Nouri al-Maliki? He was Iraqi National Congress. Ahmed Chalabi, he was Iraqi National Congress. Except Chalabi was CIA. Maliki was over there with the British. They're trying to run this government in exile. Regime change is still on the table. Like you said, he's a mad emperor. It's not going to work. It's too hard. It's too hard. And what they're going to end up doing is carpet bombing and rubbleizing the place. And then America is going to be on right there with Russia and other pariah states. It's just a mass murder regime.
0: And this is what Netanyahu wants. And now Iran is saying, and I was going to talk about this in the third hour, and we will get to it in more detail. But now Iran is saying we're pulling out of all negotiations until Israel stops bombing Lebanon. And Netanyahu, who, in theory, there's already a ceasefire that Netanyahu has agreed to that we brokered. And Netanyahu's saying, screw you guys. I'm going to bomb whoever I want. I'll kill whoever I want. I don't care how many children. I don't care how many civilians. We're building greater Israel here. We're stealing more land every single day. It's just mind boggling, Dave. Dave, thanks for the call. Don in Pittsburgh, Kansas. Hey, Don, what's on your mind today?
5: We're going to talk about Iran, too. The dynamics of this tenuous ceasefire in the U.S., of course, Trump was Netanyahu, visited him. And by golly, the next day or within a few days, they attacked. And, Trump is not, he thought, they had convinced him it was going to be another Venezuela.
0: Or he was convinced
5: of
0: it. I'm not sure that
5: ridiculous.
0: The stories that we're hearing are that General Kane and, there was another one of the, Marco Rubio suggested that it would play out exactly as it's played out, but that Whiskey Pete and Donald Trump thought that it would be another Venezuela.
5: Yeah. Well, and the other thing is that you have a very strong backing by the Zionist lobby to push this, because they see the U.S. is fading. We're losing our edge in a lot of things, and this is their big chance. They couldn't care less what happens to us.
0: Yeah.
5: They use up the U.S., the last bit of the U.S.'s power, to try and gain, Eretz Israel, the expanded
0: and
5: Israel.
0: Just keep sending the money.
5: Yeah, and of course we fund everything, and of course the U.S. we're showing the signs of strain, and it won't last. With the general populace becoming strongly opposed to Israel. In 20 years, it'll change, but that's way too long.
0: Yeah.
5: For what's going on now. For now, they got a lock on it.
0: Yeah, no, I'm with you, Don. Have you seen the movie Pressure? This new movie came out this weekend?
5: No, I was thinking about, did you?
0: Yeah, Louise and I went to it on Saturday, and it's one of the best movies I've seen probably in the last 5 years. It is gripping. It is the emotional impact is overwhelming. It's not bizarre, but I mean, it's just very, very, very well done movie. It's just absolutely brilliant. And of course, it's about, Eisenhower, and D-Day. And I keep thinking when I was watching the movie, I kept thinking, and we've got Trump and Whiskey Pete. Oh, my God.
5: Yes. It doesn't look all that good in comparison.
0: That was
5: a really huge operation. The Russians launched a bigger land operation on the Eastern Front at about the same time.
0: Yeah.
5: But we involved naval and air forces and things that were beyond what the Soviets
0: had. Incredible. It's incredible how successful it was. And it's incredible the number of Americans who died, landing on Utah Beach.
5: Omaha Beach.
0: But the movie is just grippy. I strongly recommend you go see The Pressure.
5: They just closed our movie theater here in town.
0: Oh, no. Well, it's worth driving to the next town over, Don. Don, I got to move along, but thank you for the call. Good talking to you.
5: Bye-bye.
0: Paul in Woodinville, Washington. Hey, Paul, what's on your mind today?
6: Oh, Tom, I'm thinking about America's 250th birthday and Trump making it a celebration to himself. And I just think that, it's because of our human fetish and superstition with numbers that 250 is, it's really not any more significant than any other number. I mean,
0: yes and no. I mean, humans tend to have kind of mathematical OCD around the anniversaries and birthdays and things.
6: I'm one of the worst, and that's why when I look at numbers and I find all kinds of things about numbers that so you can look at it different ways. But I mean, it kind of reminds me of last December, Dick Van Dyke turned 100 years old, and about 3 months before that, he said, "Hey, wouldn't it be funny if I died and didn't make it?" And he said, "What did I fail to make 100?" It's kind of this ridiculous, and it really is kind of that way. But
0: yeah, magical numbers.
6: If you want to look at it that it's significant, then we look at birthdays and saying, "Oh, here's the day that we, the time that we celebrate how great we are." And maybe what we're really getting for our 250th birthday is a looking glass, so that we can look ourselves in the face, look in the mirror, and take a look at who we are.
0: Yeah, sadly. But you and I both know, Paul, if Barack Obama had been president right now, or Kamala Harris, or Bill Clinton, or any of the Democrats who could have been president, over the last couple of decades, the 250th anniversary would have been an opportunity to celebrate American values, to talk like, God help me, Ronald Reagan did, about the importance of immigration and having the great melting pot, and America is a diverse society, and our diversity is our strength. We would be talking about the founding and the ideals of a small d democracy, and where these ideas came from, and the Iroquois Federation and the Magna Carta, and that would be the conversation. Instead, we've got a friggin' cage fight on the front lawn of the White House. I mean, how tacky? How just? Oh my God!
6: And that's a perfect opportunity to talk about what America's values really are made of. Several years ago, I was trying to get the idea out that what we really need for our 250th birthday is a new damn national anthem, because the one we have, frankly, stinks.
0: Yeah.
6: It stinks. It's not even an American song. It stinks.
0: Yeah.
6: It stinks. It's not even an American song. By the way, do you know that the

0: fascist regime is using. Because I was thinking about that the other day when John Bolton pled guilty to a felony for keeping classified information. Right. That was based on his notes. I mean, there's no way John Bolton would have done that. I think it's the economy of intimidation, right? I think he just pled guilty because he's like, well, I don't have a whole lot of life left in me, and it's not worth Trump and his goons harassing me all
1: the time. This is what Joseph Stalin's head of his secret police famously said, show me the man and I will find you the crime.
0: Yeah, and of course, the regime in Tehran, of course, is tyrannical and oppressive. But check this out. They never attacked their neighbors. They never did.
1: I beg to differ. Hamas and Hezbollah and the Houthis, they have subsidized all of them, and they have all attacked their neighbors. I don't think you can say that.
0: But if you look at Azerbaijan and Armenia, Iran was always looked as neutral by both of them. But my point is, we're going to pay like 800 times more to Iran than Obama ever did. And, you know, Scarborough was going on about how can any Republican get behind this? Hello, Joe Scarborough. These are not Republicans. They're freaking Nazis, man. Yeah. And here's the thing is, I've also thought about it with the FISA Act. Look, there's two things. We need socialist reform in this country. Like I said before, you don't have to be a socialist. Right at this moment, we need it because the wealth disparity is too great. We need some socialist reforms. What we got to be careful about is the safety cult, because the safety cult is alive and well. And I thought about that on the FISA thing. Scott Jennings was lamenting how, it's gone dark. We won't catch the bad guys. The liberals said, well, it's not totally dark. There's like a loophole for Section 702. And I'm sitting there going, look, this is all just safety cult, man. Yeah. And then the other thing is they're going to say that the people that, if you want even remote, even some tiny socialist reform, they're going to say you're wealthy.
1: Oh, they're going to fight a tooth and nail because the damn billionaires don't want to pay their taxes. Dave, well said. Thank you very much for the call. Dave in Hoffman Estates, Illinois. Hey, Dave, thanks for listening to WCPT. What's up?
2: Hey, Tom. Wednesday, you had this lady had called up about the, as long as our country's been around, that we had conflicts we've had. And you kind of, if I recall right, you had said, well, we had the Cold War, and that was a period of peace. And I have to disagree with you there.
1: Okay, go
2: for it. I'm one of the millions that were in it. Mm-hmm. And with that statement, first off, we're still in Korea. And they consider it's at an armistice. And the VFW considers that a war zone.
1: Yeah.
2: Still. And all that they have to do is cross the 38th and it's back on game on.
1: Yeah, that war never actually ended. It's just paused.
2: Right.
1: Yeah.
2: So that's just one.
1: And I'll take that point.
2: Then then we were in Angola at the late 70s and then Grenada, 1983. Mm-hmm. El Salvador, 81 to 92, even though the Cold War was from 2 September 1945 to 26 December 1991. And we had... we still haven't got a monument even in Washington, and the thing's going on 35 years since it's been considered over. And we had for casualties, we still got 362 casualties.
1: Is this out of El Salvador, you said, or out of?
2: No, all of it. The 46 years of the Cold War.
1: Oh, I see. Huh.
2: I mean, we've gotten from Soviet Union, we lost about 110 Chinese. North Koreans, we lost about 95, 92,
1: yeah.
2: And then Cubans, Grenadians. But anyway, maybe I make a suggestion for you.
1: Sure.
2: That see if you can get this on eBay. It's the book. It's titled Cold War Clashes,
1: mm-hmm.
2: Confronting Communism, 1945 to 1991. Richard K. Kolb is the editor.
1: Mm-hmm.
2: It's a 172-page paperback. It's around 8x11.
1: Cold
2: and
1: War
2: it has
1: clashes.
2: The names of all of the killed, and that it was originally from VFW Publications 22 years ago.
1: Interesting.
2: So that's why I figure you could get it.
1: I will look for it, Dave. Dave, thank
2: Please
1: you very
2: do,
1: much for that.
2: You find it very interesting.
1: Yeah.
2: All right.
1: Appreciate it. Thank you. Sherry in Cosa Mesa, California. Hey, Sherry, thanks for listening to KPFK. What's up?
3: Do you know why we never heard about the government of Iran that killed more than 42,000 people in a matter of 2 days because they were demonstrating?

0: against them. I mean, I didn't even hear it in Pacifica, Democracy Now.
1: Ian, I don't think it's a secret, Sherry. It was widely covered in the media.
0: Okay, I never heard about it. I mean, on Pacifica and, you know, so-called...
1: Well, I certainly talked about it. I mean, you know, there was that it was about a four-day period, as I recall, where the, you know, where the people were in the streets protesting and the government of Iran just went out and slaughtered people. I mean, the number that I had heard was 35,000, but 42,000 doesn't surprise me if that's a, you know, an updated number. This is a brutal, repressive, theocratic regime. It's, you know, it's the equivalent of, in fact, arguably even worse than the Puritans in the 1600s here. And, you know, they're imposing their religion on people and their religious standards and practices. And if you don't comply, they will take you out. And if you protest, they will kill you. I'm no fan of the Iranian government. Let's be very clear about that. I don't think what Trump is doing is legal or appropriate, but I'm no fan of the Iranian government.
0: Right, I agree. But do you think compromising with them will solve the solution? Because I think the West don't know who they are, because they said if anybody is against us, we will kill them. I mean, it's the ideology.
1: Well, they're not unique in this. Everyone. That's the thing, Sherry. About half the countries in the world right now, about three-quarters of the countries in the world are not democracies, and about half of them are brutal dictatorships. And the ones that aren't democracies are kind of benevolent dictatorships. And Iran is not unique in this. They're just large, wealthy, and powerful, and situated in a critical tinderbox area, and they happen to control 20% of the point through which 20% of the world's petroleum products travel. So, I mean, that's why it's so consequential. Sherry, thanks for the call. Timothy in East Berkshire, Vermont. Hey, Timothy, what's up?
2: To give your previous caller a little help with the histrionics of Vietnam, the seminal battle that got us into Vietnam was called the Battle of Dien Bien Phu.
1: I remember.
2: In 1954. What happened was the French, of course, Vietnam had always, Western nations had always tried to colonize.
1: Yeah, it used to be called French Indochina.
2: Yes. Now, here's the rub, though. The reason the French were so enamored with Vietnam is because of rubber. Now, you think about, okay, and it's good old-fashioned fascism. I can summarize it in one word for you. Michelin.
1: Well, what was the year that industry figured out that it was cheaper and easier to make tires for airplanes and cars out and fan belts and everything else out of petroleum rather than out of actual tree rubber? What year was that? Do you know?
2: But rubber, yes, of course you
1: have. It's probably the 40s or 50s.
2: It's a composition of petroleum and rubber, but Vietnam has a lot of rubber trees.
1: Right.
2: And the French had loved Vietnam for that. That went back, you know, generations, you know, as the automobile developed. And then you couple that with the domino theory. Think Harry Truman.
1: If Vietnam falls, then next goes Cambodia, et cetera, et cetera. Yeah, I'm familiar with it.
2: Yeah, but I'm telling you, Michelin was a big player in the whole Vietnam War.
1: Yeah. You know, it was Goodyear and General Motors that convinced Los Angeles to sell their light rail system, and they said that if you privatize it to us, we'll run it more efficiently. And so L.A. sold it to them, and then they ripped the tracks out. You know, it was all to encourage the growth of automobiles. Yeah. Our past is very checkered by corporate misbehavior. Timothy, I got to move along, but thanks for the history. I appreciate it. Gene in Auburn, Washington. Hey, Gene, what's on your mind today?
3: as Norman, Alabama says, integrity is non-negotiable.
1: Yeah.
3: And for me, hearing that Australian journalists have documented and been raped in IDF prisons, particularly one of the women who was on the flotilla to Gaza.
1: By the Israelis, by the Israeli army, which is the IDF, yes.
3: Exactly. And our tax dollars are supporting Netanyahu's government and incursion into Gaza, the stopping of humanitarian aid. Just bottom line, if you've been sexually assaulted, the idea that sexual assault is being used to wage war against Palestinians, men, women, and children, there are approximately 350 or more minors in these Palestinian torture prisons. And the report is, I checked New York Times, Medium, Australian Press, guards have been quoted as saying they would be raped until they die.
1: Well, Nicholas Kristof in the New York Times documented how the Israeli army was training dogs to rape Palestinian prisoners.
3: Yes, that was one of the reports I heard in the video report that I saw.
1: Yeah.
3: And that was one of the things, one of the tactics the Nazis used on Jewish women.
1: Yep.
3: In the prison camps and in concentration camps. And we had a treaty that were part of the Geneva Conventions that outlaw rape, forced pregnancy, penetration of women and men, women vaginally and men anally, for 50, 60 years.
1: Yep.
3: I'm not sure of the exact
1: Netanyahu is
3: year.
1: Laughing at that.
3: Our senators and representatives approve budgets that send money to Netanyahu that support the rape system in prisons is, it's incomprehensible
1: to
3: me. And I absolutely will not vote for any legislature who does not condemn rape in Israeli prisons and who does not push for international inspectors to go in and confirm that prisoners are being treated humanely.
1: I agree with you. You said it very well. You said it very well, and I completely agree. Thank you. Gary in Albuquerque. What's up, Gary?
4: Points on Vietnam.
1: Mm-hmm.
4: BAG, Military Assistance Advisory Group, was sent in 1954. My father was in it. Our family moved there in 1955.
1: You moved to Vietnam?
4: My younger brother was born in Saigon.
1: Wow.
4: I
1: what a story.
4: Fought in Vietnam. What I'd like to say is I wish nobody would continue with we were massacred people in Vietnam. That was an isolated incident at one time in My Lai, and it was by a gentleman who was turned down by the Army twice.
1: Lieutenant Kelly.
4: Before Nixon allowed him in under Project 100,000. It angers me in a way to be continually associated with the losingest people that were in Vietnam.
1: Yeah.
4: 85% of the people in Vietnam in the military were volunteers. Second World War, it was 40% of the greatest generation that volunteered. My father fought with Merrill's Marauders in Burma during the Second World War. He went on to serve 32 years, retired airborne ranger. So when I hear somebody call and say, well, there were a lot of massacres and these guys ought to confess, it's insulting, but it's so ridiculous as well.
1: Okay.
4: Thank you for your time.
1: Certainly, Gary. Thanks for putting that on the record. I appreciate the call.

0: checking up your calls. What's on your mind today? Dave in Hoffman Estates, Illinois. Hey, Dave, what's up?
1: Hey, Tom. Before I got on, what I'm going to tell you about, when you're mentioning about Hegseth, you think he might claim that John Belushi was correct when in Animal House when he said it was over when the Germans bombed Pearl Harbor? The Magnet believe it in this bizarre world.
0: Yeah, yeah, yeah. Their grip on reality is thin.
1: But on a more serious note, today in history, June 8th, in 1967, during the Arab-Israeli Six-Day War, 34 American crew members were killed and 170 were wounded when Israel attacked the USS Liberty, an intelligence gathering ship, in the Mediterranean.
0: Was that today?
1: Today's date. 59 years ago.
0: Yeah, most people didn't even know about that until about a decade ago, you know?
1: Yeah, they paid from later on till about 1980, but they dribs and drabs, you know, the $12 million or whatever.
0: Yeah.
1: Israel later said that the Liberty had been mistaken for an Egyptian vessel.
0: Yeah.
1: Never mind that the USS Liberty was flying a large holiday sized American flag, a 7x13 flag at the time of the Israeli attack.
0: Yeah, yeah.
1: There's our friends, the Israelis.
0: And didn't Netanyahu's brother, wasn't he like on the beach and he died in that conflict or something, as I'm recalling?
1: Was it that or was it when he with Angola or whatever?
0: It was probably something else.
1: I thought that was the one when they got the hostages from that Idi Amin's land. His brother Yoni or something. Was it Yoni?
0: I don't recall the details now. I just know his brother died and he's...
1: But anyway, I don't believe those sailors from that USS Liberty have ever had any kind of monument. Maybe if they ever put together and put a Cold War veterans a monument in Washington or a memorial in Washington, D.C., they could be added, seeing that the Cold War was from 2 September 1945 to 26 December 1991, they would fall right in it.
0: Yeah, my experience has been that by and large, neither politicians from neither party want to acknowledge things that Israel has done that reflect poorly on the country. So,
1: Not just Israel, just for the Cold War, they ain't done nothing for us either, Tom.
0: Yeah.
1: So,
0: it certainly seems
1: that way. Anyway, I just thought I'd bring that up, though, so it doesn't get buried in the annals of history.
0: There you go. Thanks for the reminder, Dave. Right. Thanks for the history lesson.
1: All right.
0: Good talking to you. Morris in Inglewood, California. Hey, Morris, what's up?
2: My first presidential nominee for the U.S. presidency, Hunter Biden.
0: This guy has turned into the MAGA's worst nightmare on social media. It's incredible.
2: Don't be stealing my thunder. My wife does that to me.
0: Anyway,
2: I love the way this man is pushing back on MAGA. He's polished. He's classic. He's repented, Tom. We don't do that. He's repented. Mm-hmm. You know, he's faced his demons, Tom.
0: Yeah.
2: He can relate to all of us. We can all relate to him. Excuse me. We can all relate to Hunter Biden. Remember the Sackler family? They had everybody on this country on dope. Everybody in this country knew somebody in their family or neighbor was on some dope. And they got busted. They paid a fine, but they also profited billions of dollars. The point I'm trying to make, Tom, is that a lot of people in this country got strung out on that stuff. He came back. He overcame it. Mm-hmm. And I like this man. I think he's going to be the first nominee. And you were talking about how Reagan decimated this country economically. Back in the day, a guy named J. Paul Getty, he owned a museum. He might have been the richest brother in the world, $370 million on a good day. Now he wouldn't even be in the top 1,000 people, richest people in this country anymore. And AIPAC, and I'm going to end with this, AIPAC is the greatest threat to humanity. It's the greatest threat to our economy. And if you got a politician that is taking money from AIPAC, they are part of the Epstein web, straight up. All right, Tom, let me let you go. Appreciate this platform.
0: Good rant, Morris. Thank you very much. Ron in Berrien Springs, Michigan. Hey, Ron, what's on your mind today?
3: Call about Vietnam veterans and dying of Agent Orange and time to come and tell the truth. And what I'm talking about is, all right, there's one story in the present issue of the veteran, Vietnam Veterans Against the War newspaper, in which a member of a mechanized unit, they came upon a village. And this is not the first story that I've heard of a mechanized unit. And mechanized units are like five tanks, six armored personnel carriers, some other related trucks. with heavily armed troopers, okay? Immense firepower you can bring down.
0: Sure.
3: And what they would do, they'd come up on a village, and the village would not know they're there, and they would just open fire, wipe out the village, arms, legs flying. And but the story in our local paper, and I can't say this gentleman who I've met at VA clinics, and we've talked a little bit, but he was in a unit, that a mechanized unit, that came upon a village, and allegedly they were engaged in one of the heaviest firefights, mm-hmm. and they killed a big number of VC and VA soldiers. Mm-hmm. But I'm just curious, was that village, could that village, or maybe not even that village, maybe that village was a heavily armed VC and VA stronghold, but most of the village they would pull up on would just be wiped out, everybody. Yeah. And if you didn't have weapons in the village, they would have a stash set of weapons in a footlocker to throw around and take pictures of.
0: Sure.
3: But what I'm getting at is, how many soldiers who are veterans now who've lived through that and participated in massacres and are still holding it back? You know, but and why hold it back? Because a lot of veterans do support right wing, like Trump. I think they feel protected by the government, and if they're getting benefits for related diseases or wounds, their benefits could be in jeopardy. So, it's time for veterans, especially Vietnam veterans, to come out now and speak, because even though almost all of our veteran our members are dead or under knocking on the door, but they have joined forces with the Iraq veterans, Afghan veterans, to form Veterans Against Wars. And they do meet, and they do participate in demonstrations in the Capitol. It's never covered, but they're still, and that's the other reason. You know, yes, students were a great part of the anti-war movement, and other people, but one of the main drivers was anti-war active duty GIs and veterans groups,
0: yeah,
3: who spoke out against the war, who actively acted against the war in Vietnam.
0: Yeah, you're right.
3: And
0: VVAW was huge.
3: Yes, which I'm part of. Mm-hmm. But, you know, no action, in my opinion, whatever it was that was anti-war, considered was too big or too strong, because everything about the Vietnam War was wrong.
0: Yeah.
3: The first time we got stuck in Vietnam was after World War II. The French cleaned out their SS POWs, and they put them on U.S. Liberty ships and shipped them to Vietnam. And the sailors, the American sailors on those ships, protest. Every enlisted man signed a protest that we don't want to take Nazi soldiers over to restart the Indo-Chinese War, but we did it anyway. So our involvement with
0: that was in the mid-50s, right?
3: No, that actually was in 45, Tom.
0: Oh,
3: it was
0: wow.
3: Right. Yes, it was right after the.
0: Because the wasn't the official kind of beginning of American involvement in Vietnam when my recollection is that it was 1956 when the French pulled out and basically stepped in. Am I remembering right?
3: I'm an error here. Our involvement with Ho Chi Minh and the Viet Minh, I don't mm-hmm. think they were called Viet Minh at that time, but they helped us, in other words, helped my father, who spent 3 years in the Pacific fighting the Japanese, 5 bronze battle stars. Mm-hmm. That meant Ho Chi Minh and his communist soldiers, or whatever soldiers he had, were fighting the Japanese, were saving American pilots shot down over Indochina and bringing them back to fight, keep fighting. And our OSS went there and met with Ho Chi Minh, and the first OSS man to meet him said, "This is the guy we should be backing. This is the guy that people love."
0: Yeah. Well, he was a popular figure. I mean, you know, he wanted to bring prosperity to his people. I realize it was, you know, a pseudo-Marxist version of communism, but the alternative was, you know, continuing to be basically the vassals of the big fruit companies. You know, it's like
3: Tom. Also, Eisenhower has a big part in this. Eisenhower refused to let the boat go in 1950, because he said 80% of the Vietnamese people would vote for Ho Chi Minh. So we cannot let that boat go forward. But
0: interesting.
3: He did help it.
0: Yeah.
3: So
0: so much for the anti-communist hysteria. Ron, thank you. Thanks for the history lesson.
3: Thank you, Tom.
0: Ed, watching Free Speech TV in Chicago. Hey, Ed, what's up?
4: Did you ever see the movie Bullworth? with Warren Beatty?
0: Yeah, I did. Yeah, I thought.
4: Okay, I'm going to tie this into it. There was a great scene in there where he's in a black church, and he asked the people in this church. They're asking him why he hasn't done anything for him, and he says, "How much money have you given me?" And because, this Beatty's character in the movie is a senator who decides to speak honest. And he says, "You guys haven't given me any money. Why should I do anything for you?" Everybody's astounded. But it was like, it was the point. And the point, I thought of that in relation to Adam Smith and the Section 224, that Netanyahu had a backbencher from Indiana, Marlon Stutson, put in our National Defense Authorization Act. Ro Khanna was the only Democrat I've heard that was speaking about this. What this Section 224 does, it basically gives the Israeli military industrial complex, it just hooks them at the hip with ours.
0: That's right.
4: Up until this section was put in, before we would give any aid to Israel, so it had to be voted on. It was public knowledge. Now there is no oversight at all. Our tax dollars, and this might be a fine act. But it's one that should be debated out in the open, and especially now when it comes out that Netanyahu actually wrote this, and I can't believe it that people weren't screaming about this. And then I heard Adam Smith's comment about it, and I like Adam Smith a lot, but his comments about this were so disingenuous. And then I find out he's taken $340,000 from AIPAC.
0: Yeah.
4: And if he would just come out and say, "Listen, I'm afraid of AIPAC. They've given me money in the past. I'm afraid of them. So that's why I'm voting for them." That I would actually respect. Yeah. But to come out with this disingenuous right now to actually back a war criminal, putting stuff in our American legislation.
0: Has that legislation containing Section 224 passed either house?
4: It's passed. It's a done deal.
0: Oh, it's law now?
4: It's astoundingly disgusting. Again, this might be at another point in time with another person heading the government of Israel. Maybe there, arguments could be made where you could say, "Well, yeah, that makes sense." No. This was Netanyahu telling a Republican from Indiana, Marlon Stutzman, "Hey, slip this in," because the Republicans have been trying to pass this and haven't been able to do it.
0: Right.
4: But they got it done by sneaking it into the National Defense Authorization Act, and enough Democrats went along with it. So it passed by a voice vote. They weren't even, like I said, a voice vote.
0: Yeah.
4: So I'm really disappointed with Adams. I, just come out and say it. Say, I'm afraid of AIPAC. They've given me money. I'm afraid to go up against them.
0: If he comes on the program again and takes calls, give him a shout.
4: No, believe me. You can tell I'm really upset about this. I called his office.
0: I get it. I totally get it.
4: It ain't right.
0: Yeah, I'm with you. Ed, thank you. Thank you very much for the call. It's good to hear from you. Lori in McClenny, Florida. Hey, Lori, what's up?
5: I just wanted to stand up for the Vietnam veterans and every veteran. Mm-hmm. In my younger years, in my 20s, I equated what anti-war with anti-veteran. And the men in the Vietnam War were thrown into horrific, horrific situations.
0: Yep.
5: So I just want to say I love all veterans. I've learned.
0: I'm with you. I'm with you, Lori. The people who have volunteered to serve this country, or people who were drafted for that matter and actually showed up.
5: Yes.
0: We owe a debt to, regardless of what happened in Vietnam or what was done there, or Iraq or Afghanistan or, any place else, I think we can blame the system, and we can certainly blame the presidents, but blaming the individuals is not kosher. Lori, thank you. Well said. Raymond in Arcata, California. Hey, Raymond, what's up?
6: I wanted to talk about Israel and Iran, this whole situation. And also to comment on that caller earlier who was talking about Iran having nuclear weapons and bringing balance to the Middle East. Because that makes so much sense. But concerning Israel and Iran, I think there's some questions that just aren't being asked in this whole conversation. Sometimes they are a little bit, but they're not really at the forefront. And in my opinion, these are really important. Like, first of all, what is Israel's goal? Okay. Is it to take over the entire Middle East, or is it just to have a safe haven for Jews, to live? Okay, that's a basic question I think everyone should be asking. We can't ignore the resentment and the anger that was caused by the NAPCA or however you pronounce it, and all the other things that Israel has done to show that it's a colonizing power. And also, this is going to sound horrible, but I'm just thinking about, all right, October 7th, 2023, terrorist attack. Hamas is always throwing it at terrorists,
0: right.
6: Terrorists.
0: Right.
6: But who's defining what is a terrorist? Is not Israel a colonizing nation occupying land that was seized and 700,000 or a million people expelled? I mean...
0: Well, I don't want to go back to 1946, Raymond, but I will agree with you that Israel's policy with regard to Gaza and the West Bank is largely terrorist. On the other hand, what Hamas did was also pure terrorism. I've been in Israel when suicide bombers have blown up buses. I mean, that's terrorism. And this is one of the problems. If somebody called earlier and said, what would you do if you were president with regard to Iran? I would say you've got to stop funding Hezbollah and Hamas. Although I acknowledge that the largest funder of Hamas was not Iran, it was Netanyahu. He gave Hamas over $1 billion because he wanted to try to split them from the PLO. I get all that. But
6: why do these organizations exist? Why does Hezbollah and Hamas exist in the first place?
0: This is Iran's soft power. Arguably hard power, actually, I would say. This is the way that they've been trying to have influence in the region. But I think it's an inappropriate thing to do. Not that we haven't done the same thing, sponsor proxies around the world. Byron in Baton Rouge, Louisiana. Hey, Byron, what's on your mind today?
7: Just your opinion. If you were president, how would you resolve Russia conflict as well as the Iranian conflict? What would you do first thing if you were president to resolve those two major issues?
0: Wow. What I would do is what I think Donald Trump is ultimately going to do, which is declare victory and go home. Basically say, we've done what we've done, and there's nothing more to be achieved here. And try to work out a deal like the JCPOA. I mean, that was a pretty good deal, and I suspect the Iranians would still be willing to negotiate in good faith. The problem is, every time they sit down and negotiate with us, we start bombing them or we try to kill their leadership. They just don't trust us. We would have to break that connection to Netanyahu before they would take it seriously and it could actually work. With regard to Ukraine, I think it's pretty straightforward. If we had been providing Ukraine... And by the way, this falls on the Biden administration as well as the Trump administration. If we had been providing Ukraine with the defensive and frankly, offensive weaponry that they need to take back their territory and push out Russia, Putin would go away. He'd go find someplace else to stomp on. So those are my thoughts on that. You want to argue with me, Byron, or do you have alternative ideas or what?
7: I think I basically agree. Just let me briefly say, to me, and maybe this is blasphemy for some people to hear, but to me, it would not be that bad of an idea if Iran had nuclear weapons, because it would add stability to the Middle East. The saying, street gangs have a saying, no gun, no respect. Well, in international politics, if you don't have a nuclear weapon, they don't give you respect. You notice how North Korea has nuclear weapons? And you don't see too many, we're not messing with them, right?
0: Same with Pakistan.
7: Why? Because they have nuclear weapons.
0: Yeah, same with Pakistan.
7: Right. It would add stability. And Israel and U.S. would never have attacked Iran if they had a nuclear weapon, and they would never use it. They'll say, but if they had it, they'll use it. No, they won't. Because why? Because they know they would be destroyed if they tried to use it. There are nine countries that have nuclear weapons. So if any one of them ever tried to use it, they would be destroyed by one of the other eight, and they know that. Plus, it's against their religion. They have a fatwa that they've issued that they would never use it. And again, it would. Why should Israel be the only country in the Middle East that has nuclear weapons? Why can't Iran? Israel is our ally. Well, they're an ally that's committed genocide and ethnic cleansing and subjected Palestinians to a military occupation for generations. What makes them better than Iran to have one?
0: I agree with your logic.
7: Again, it would add stability to the area.
0: Yeah, I agree. The one caveat that I would put on that is that Iran right now is run by one of these end times cults who much like the American Christians, believe that in order, in this case, instead of to bring back Jesus, it's to bring back Muhammad. But in order for the end times, the wonderful end time paradise to come, Israel has to be destroyed. And you know, I would want them to back away from that. but that's a caveat that I'm not, you know, that's not a line I'm drawing in the sand, even. I think even with the end time cult, because there's a similar end time cult in Israel. Ben Gavir is a member of this, you know, the Israeli defense minister, you know, believing that, you know, Mashiach will come if they can just, you know, destroy enough stuff. So, Byron, I'm with you. Thank you. George in Cripple Creek, Virginia. Hey, George, what's up?
8: Hey, Tom. Interesting article in the Zesty on June 6th. Reclaiming your language, why Ukraine agreed to expand Hungarian ethnic rights in the Transcarpathian region, right? Transcarpathian is the area between western Ukraine and eastern Hungary, and from 9th century to 1919, it was an integral part of the Hungarian kingdom. Hmm. And Ukraine is allowing the use of the Hungarian language in transacting official government business in schools and public events like public meetings. And in return, Hungary removed its veto on allowing Ukraine to enter into talks to enter the EU, and its veto on $90 billion or so EU aid package to Ukraine.
0: I thought that change in Hungary's posture with regard to Ukraine and the EU was the result of Peter Magyar winning the election.
8: Exactly right. He's the one that negotiated that.
0: Oh, okay. Wow. So they really are. That's a big deal.
8: Orban was using, repression of Hungarian ethnic rights and the Transcarpathians as a reason to veto aid to Ukraine and Ukraine accession to the EU.
0: Now,
8: and there are about 150,000 ethnic Hungarians in Transcarpathian. That's about 10% of the population.
0: Yeah, yeah. Now, Russia, for a long time, George, has claimed that the reason why they're trying to take at least the eastern and northern parts of Ukraine is because it's heavily populated by Russian speakers as a result of people being moved around, you know, by the Stalinists. What are your thoughts on
8: that? Exactly right. And here's another one. On May 25th, Putin signed a bill to enable the Russian military to deploy to any foreign country where Russian citizens are facing arrest, detention and trial, or other perceived persecutions. Hmm. So I think this is Putin laying the groundwork for possible, intervention into the Baltic states.
0: Yeah.
8: Because, in
0: That's
8: Lithuania
0: right.
8: and
0: Latvia,
8: Estonia.
0: Yeah.
8: I think Russians are about 20% of the population. So, he's laying the groundwork for a possible intervention into the Baltic states.
0: Wow. Wow. And Transnistria?
8: Like you said, he used the same excuse when he invaded Ukraine.
0: Yeah, and Moldova and Transnistria as well, right? Incredible.
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0: Radio. I'm your co-host Eleanor Goldfield along with Mickey Huff. This week, first up, Mickey sits down with media analyst Nolan Higdon to dig into big tech's hold on higher ed, their aims to surveil, extract, and breach. Nolan digs into a recent hacking scandal, how big tech aligns with the likes of Epstein and a dark history of eugenics, big tech propaganda, and actual authentic resistance. Next up, Dr. Austin Coker comes back on the program to dig into some recent news that didn't make the news vis-a-vis immigration, from overcrowding court hearings to expedite deportation to handpicking so-called deportation judges. The cruelty is the point. But there are some glimmers in this world full of triggers, and as always, a lot of it has to do with communities fighting back. All this and more coming up this week on Project Censored. Skies, another guys of democracy, politics, and the apocalypse. Got the skies looking ominous. So the ocean burn bright with waves full of poison. Genocide wars fall for little boys, and the weapons manufactured paid for by taxes on the bridges and the levees and the mines collapsing. All the prisons build the capacity, citizens. And the times for the master thief, combine and conquer, steal a masterpiece. Open your eyes and realize what's happening. Time's running out to reach all potential. Welcome to the Project Censored radio show on Pacifica Radio. I'm your co-host, Eleanor Goldfield, and here's some of the news that didn't make the news the week of June 15th, 2026. In a story that garnered basically no corporate media attention, the UN Human Rights Office found that Gaza's public servants are systematically targeted in Israeli strikes. This follows years of on-the-ground reporting by Gazan journalists saying pretty much the same thing, often with video evidence. Relatedly, Amnesty International released a report on June 10th proclaiming that the acceleration of Israel's ethnic cleansing of Palestinians must spur global action to halt West Bank annexation. This report also received no corporate media coverage. In reporting by Mondo Weiss in the Syrian governorate of Kinnitera, Israel is seizing land, attacking and abducting residents, mauling them with army dogs, and spraying chemical agents over farmland. Because genociders don't stop. They have to be stopped, as one of our guests, Carne Kirkonian, once put it. Families of those beaten, abducted, and still missing say that both the government and the media in Syria are silent, further evidence of the U.S.-Israeli network of control. And also in reporting by Mondo Weiss, Israel continues to violate the ceasefire, killing more than 13 people in a single day last week in Gaza. In news, also from across the pond, but in Europe, Europe's building its own version of ICE because there is nothing better than taking the stinking pile of bad ideas that is the US and transferring it back to the genesis of stinking piles of bad ideas. This means that the likes of Germany's neo-Nazi party, because yes, we are totally doing that again, are writing the legislation that includes expanding powers for police and immigration authorities to find, detain, and deport people using tactics such as raiding homes, workplaces, clinics, and homeless shelters. And I bring this up because bad ideas don't stay in one place. For instance, the fact that this Friday, a British judge ruled that Palestine Action activists will be sentenced as terrorists, despite jurors convicting them of criminal charges not connected to terrorism during prosecution. These are tactics that we've already seen in the UK and that we already see in the US judicial system. And it's also therefore vital to remember that just as horrors are shared across borders, solidarity and direct action must be as well. In reporting by 404 Media, pulling a study from the Institute for Justice, at least 18 police officers have been caught around the country using Flock to stalk a romantic interest in the last few years. Flock, for those of you who don't know, is an automated license plate reader system, or ALPR. There are nearly 100,000 such readers around the country, and they're also a handy tool for cops to stalk people who don't want to date them. Another database called the ALPR Abuse Library has documented 20 specific cases of stalking slash targeting around the country. And as 404 points out, the known cases of police stalking are almost certainly a vast underreporting of the overall abuse because they largely include only cases in which the behavior was so egregious that it led to police officers being fired, arrested, or both. And if you all know about the kind of things that police officers can do without being fired, arrested, or both, yikes. As I write this, it's the 163rd day of the year, Friday, June 12th. So far in the U.S., there have been 223 mass shootings. A mass shooting, as defined by the mass shooting tracker, is a single outburst of gun violence where four or more people are shot. Everytown research also shows that in 2026 alone, there have been at least 55 incidents of gunfire on school grounds, resulting in 26 deaths and 28 injuries nationally. It's pretty remarkable, actually, that this kind of violence doesn't even bubble up to national news much anymore. Indeed, this is the eighth year in a row that mass shootings are outnumbering calendar days in the U.S., and corporate media is... In reporting by Colorado Public Radio, private prison company Geo Group has sued Colorado to stop a law requiring health and safety inspections of immigrant detention facilities. I honestly would have thought that was an Onion headline 10 years ago, but here we are. Our guest, Dr. Austin Coker, this week will dig into a little bit more of this kind of news. And in local reporting late last month from the Arizona Daily Star, ICE is using solitary confinement as a threat of torture to scare migrants into self-deporting. Thousands of migrants are thrown into solitary confinement. And it's worth noting that no one should be placed in solitary confinement because it is indeed torture. But more than two-thirds of people in ICE's concentration camps have never been convicted of a crime. At least two detainees have already died in solitary confinement this year. And people can find themselves thrown into solitary in these camps, not just refusing to self-deport, which, by the way, is their right, but also complaining about conditions, something that we've seen at Delaney and other camps, or even language misunderstandings. Imagine being thrown into solitary confinement because you don't understand the brute monster yelling at you. And to pull a lever of critical media literacy here, the next time you hear media or pundits or politicians talking about segregation inside these facilities, that's what they mean. They mean solitary confinement. They mean torture. A torture compounding the torture of already being inside these hellscapes. Oh, the land of the free. And Elon Musk officially became the world's first trillionaire, on paper at least, this past week, thanks to the Ponzi scheme that is Wall Street. Meanwhile, in reporting by Economic Policy Institute, Trump's war on Iran has wiped out 1.5 years of wage growth. And a small reminder from last year, some new old news, the richest 1% of households in the U.S. have accumulated almost 1,000 times more wealth than the poorest 20% over the last 3.5 decades. But hey, at least the guy who makes exploding cars and rockets and repeat Sieg Heils is a trillionaire. That's some of the news that didn't make the news for the week of June 15th, 2026. And now on with this week's program.
1: Welcome to the Project Censored Show on Pacifica Radio. I'm your host, Mickey Huff, with Eleanor Goldfield. Today on the program, we welcome back media scholar Nolan Higdon. He is a prominent political analyst, author, podcaster, Project Censored national judge, and scholar. He teaches in the Merrill College and the Education Department at the University of California. Nolan is no stranger, of course, to the Project Censored audience. He is author of many, many books, including Surveillance Education, The Media and Me, Let's Agree to Disagree, The Podcast, Caster's Dilemma, The Anatomy of Fake News, United States as Distraction, and is just finishing a manuscript for Rutledge on AI literacy. His latest book is Mag Academy, How Corporatism Paved the Way for the Hostile Takeover of Higher Education. And Nolan Higdon, we talked about that not too long ago here on the Project Censored Show, but given there are so many things happening around AI and big tech in higher ed, we need to have you back basically every 6 weeks to even try to keep up with it. So Nolan Higdon, welcome back to the program.
2: What's up, Mickey? What's up, Project Censored Universe? Happy to be back.
1: It is good to have you here. And as we were finishing the spring semester, you and I and thousands of other professors, we kind of opened up our computers and opened up our learning management programs that have all been outsourced to major big tech companies and ed tech companies. And we found out that one of the prominent companies, Canvas, that many of us have been sort of railroaded into using. Before that, there was, you know, Blackboard and there's Moodle. I mean, we can go back years and years and years. Canvas, of course, has been one that's been widely adopted everywhere. And it's really difficult to not use these platforms when you're teaching in a particular college or a district or at a university, because they have contracts and a lot of what students do in the classroom is delivered that way. There's all kind of allegedly useful educational tools in these kinds of learning management models like Canvas. But we all opened up our Canvas accounts to a hack in May. And of course, you were hot on writing about that. And guess what? Canvas didn't fail. It did what it was designed to do: surveil, extract, and breach. That's your piece from May 9 over at Nolan Higdon's Gaslight Gazette on Substack. Nolan, walk us through this fiasco.
2: Yeah, I mean, it's, you summed it up pretty well there, but basically Canvas is a monopolized education, certainly higher education for most schools. And for folks who don't know, you can't use third-party software that doesn't have contracts with the school. So it's not like if my school has a contract with Canvas, I can't go use Blackboard for my class. That would break federal law. So I have to use Canvas. We could get into the details of this, but we did last week. But there's a lot of pressure on faculty and threats of losing your job if you don't use these platforms. And during COVID was a very interesting moment because everyone had to teach online. So it gave the administration an opportunity to shape online education into one format. So everyone learned this basic same format of modules and box checking and blah, blah, blah. But what really resulted from all of that is you had more online education, which means more student to faculty and student to student communication online, all the assignments online, syllabi online, et cetera, et cetera. Well, that stuff doesn't go away. The company has access to it. And these education platforms like Canvas are owned by equity firms. They own tons of digital platforms, not just in education, because they want to get as many data points as possible so they can create psychographic profiles of users, which can be used to feed information about advertisers who may want to advertise to you, government who may want to surveil you, law enforcement who may want to watch you, insurers who may want to set your premiums, and on and on and on. And so they've always been extracting our data and sharing it, but they don't mind doing that when it's for their profit. But it became embarrassing when some third-party hacker took all of that data. And it's also noteworthy this. This did not get as much attention, but Instructure, which owns Canvas, paid the hacker to get that data back.
1: So blackmail.
2: Yeah, so set that precedent that hacker and Instructure can get money off your data, but you can't if you're a student or faculty member. I think now is really dangerous. Anybody who teaches in the classroom knows students share with us pretty personal information about themselves, things they're going through, trying times, bad experiences. That's all out there now in public. And I know people say, well, online's never safe. You should know not to share those things. If you've never been an educator, you don't understand. That's part of the teaching process. You connect with your students by having that vulnerability, not just them, but you yourself and who you are and how you're thinking about the content in class. So you can't educate without that. But yeah, some hackers made some money, Instructure paid the blackmail, and the rest of us are just left wondering what's out there.
1: So it's like a corporate mafia shaking down the state to steal student and faculty and administrator and staff information. I mean, it's anybody that's in Canvas. And I mean, again, you mentioned the parent company Instructure. That's important to know. And you write about this too. The hacker was called Shiny Hunters. And allegedly, Instructure did not set out the terms of the agreement, but they did say that the agreement for this settlement, as you call it, I mean, it's not a legal thing. I mean, no. It's a criminal act. And yeah. And they're basically saying, okay, so Instructure claimed, this is according to the BBC, the data was returned to the company. It received, quote, digital confirmation of digital destruction. It had been informed that no Instructure customers, love that word, you know, the higher ed bureaucracy, the professional managerial class terminology about that's students as customers.
2: That's where they're actually being honest.
1: Yeah, would be extorted. Oh, it had been informed that no customers would be extorted as a result of the incident, but they already had been. The agreement covers all affected customers with no need for individuals to engage with the hackers. I mean, and again, money is changing hands here. Cyber attacks now on higher ed, and we're in higher ed as educators, we're prisoners to these decisions that are made by districts and college administrators and boards of trustees. And as you mentioned, we have to use these tools, quote unquote, or else we could lose jobs. We could be told we're not up to snuff. We're not using the proper tools. We're not using the proper. And again, and you'll hear the administrator say, well, we have to be able to access this and see to make sure you're doing your job properly. And we have to make sure, you know, they justify all kind of Big Brother reasons for snooping and oversight and evaluations and so on. But the stuff you just mentioned is the stuff of yesteryear when you were in your office and students would come in to confide in you as somebody. And by the way, we're first reporters as educators. If they are telling us very important, significant things about abuse or illegalities, we have a requirement. We have a responsibility to do something about that, to report that, to protect people. That's now all out there in cyberspace. It's all out there into the world for people that are savvy enough to know how to get it and find it. And in addition to that, we know some of the tools that are being used used are deeply flawed. The AI recognition software is garbage. It doesn't really work. Turnitin has, in fact, been canceled by many colleges because it has false positives. And even if the false positives are 1%, if you have students turning in thousands and thousands and thousands of papers a year, you're talking about potentially hundreds of students being wrongfully accused of plagiarism. So we can't, and by, we didn't even get into some of the other challenges and problems yet. We're scratching the surface here, and we haven't even been talking for 10 minutes. So Nolan, again, and you explore this really well in your article, let's talk about the erosion of FERPA and the rise of private equity. That's kind of where we were just heading with this.
2: Yeah, look, corporations have always wanted to go into the classroom because you have an audience that's attentive. You know, in most public situations, they have to go to school daily. So they're a great group to advertise to. And right, they used to do things like Campbell's would have like collect soup labels for your classroom and maybe you'll get like free ice cream, or cereal companies would have like collect cereal boxes at your school. And then we were moved into the digital, or I guess computer age, where you had like Apple donating, in air quotes, computers to schools. And they were smart. They knew Microsoft owned the market. But within 15 years, all those young people who grew up on Apple are now Apple users, and Apple dominated the market. So they would do those kinds of things. The digital era has allowed a whole new access to the classroom. But one of the things that prevented digital companies from being able to collect data was FERPA laws. FERPA was passed in the 60s and 70s through student protests that said students wanted their information at school protected federally. And those of us who teach in higher ed know that because our students are adults, like if a parent asks me about their student being enrolled, if I even say they're enrolled, I break FERPA law. I can't even admit they're enrolled in my class. That's nobody's business. That's protected. Well, starting with the Bush administration, but really under the Obama administration, there was this appeal that, hey, look, there's all this great tech and it can't get into schools because of FERPA. What if we change the law where if a school signs a contract with this tech company, now it becomes an educational partner? And that's precisely what the Obama administration did. And now you have these tech companies that are allowed to access the data. Well, that, of course, attracts big equity firms whose whole economic model is built upon data collection. So they buy up all these different platforms. I mean, a lot of them were bought up in 2019 and they made buku bucks the next year when everybody went online with the COVID-19 pandemic. And so that's basically where it's at. These companies, we think of them as education companies, but they're not. And to your point, there is some, and this a lot of this is going to be in my new book, but there is so much research on how these systems can't do what they say they can actually do. So they claim to be like DEI compliant, for example, but are hugely racist, hugely heteronormative in their conclusions, or they claim to be able to support differently abled students. And time again, they fail. In fact, critical disability researchers, they call these tools disability dongles. Basically, they're these tools that are used, or overlays that are used in the classroom, that don't actually work. And they actually make life more complicated for differently abled students. They're largely there to serve the kind of savior complex of the teacher who wants to look like they're saving the differently abled person, but they're not actually improving at all. In the end, they're just collecting data. So there's so much of this built in the system that it's really difficult to get it out because it's at every single level. And even if you're someone who, whatever, you hate AI, you think you're not going to use it, you're already using it. You don't have a choice. It's if you just walk into a classroom that has like one of those big like Zoom automatic TVs or smart projectors, you're already using AI in your classroom, or it's using you, I should say.
1: Yeah. And there's a big misunderstanding about how AI has crept into almost every facet of technology. But, you know, to your point, again, I want to get back really quickly. I know we want to talk about some other issues, but just very quickly, I want to go back to FERPA, and I wanted to go back to the contracts that favor the corporate stakeholders that you write about. Private equity firms, you write, like Thoma Bravo, bought Instructure in 2019. That ran Canvas. And then you write KKR and Dragoneer acquired it 2 years ago, and it allows them to collect and monetize data. And this was, and you talk about Obama and the ed tech companies. I remember distinctly you and I going to Faculty Senate and saying, do you not understand how you're making vulnerable and susceptible the very people that you're claiming to protect or help with this kind of technology? And they had no idea what we were talking about. And is that changing?
2: No, I mean, so much of higher ed is so friggin' performative. If you put like the right little badges on your signature line on your email, you think you're like protected in the social justice realm. But look, this has always been a big contradiction in modern liberalism. There's a lot of talk about social justice for underrepresented groups or historically marginalized communities. And there's good reason for that language. This is what the left is supposed to champion, is defending those groups. But at the same time, they have this love of technology, this belief in techno-utopianism, that technology is the future. And increasingly, they just miss the forest for the trees, future. And increasingly, they just miss the forest for the trees. Those companies are owned, or those

0: the side things for us. We should just be lucky to have their platform. So, I mean, it's very anti-democratic. So it's very difficult, though, because their PR is so strong. I mean, like right now, I'm still constantly running up against people who actually think artificial intelligence is intelligent. And they think it's going to take people's jobs. They think it's going to replace human labor. They don't look at any of the stats that 95% of AI pilots fail, that companies are bemoaning the fact that it's costing them more to integrate AI than it was just to have humans do the job and humans were doing it better. Like the bubble is going to burst. The reality is going to set in. Just like in 1995 when they said the internet was going to replace all jobs, it's not going to happen. But you still have these just kind of like ignorant techno-utopians promoting at every turn, complicating life and making it worse for students, faculty, and the rest of society.
1: We're speaking with media scholar Nolan Higdon. His latest book is MAGA Academy, How Corporatism Paved the Way for the Hostile Takeover of Higher Ed. We're talking about issues related to higher education and big tech. We were discussing one of his recent articles at nolanhigdon.substack.com. Canvas didn't fail. It did what it was designed to do. And we want to shift gears and talk a little bit more. We were segueing into talking about artificial intelligence and a lot of the mythology around it. Big tech propaganda around AI is rather ubiquitous, and there's very little pushback, and it's being wantonly embraced by higher educational institutions across the United States in particular, with very little critical oversight and very little accompanying critical literacy pedagogy, right? So Nolan Higdon, you're just finishing a book about this exact thing. Let's shift gears a little bit and talk about artificial hype. Authentic resistance. Gen Z calls out the big tech hype. This is a piece from May 26. Nolan Higdon, what are you delving into here and how does it connect to where we were just moments ago?
0: Well, we saw, you know, it's commencement period. So folks give this like an inspiring speech before we send people out into the hellscape that is the current American country, nation. But you saw all these commencement speakers getting booed for just bringing up AI or defending it. And the reporting on it really kind of, I thought, was reductive in the way it talked about students. It kept saying like, well, of course, AI is taking their jobs. The jobs, I don't think, is the motivating factor there. I think it's part of it, certainly, that AI is taking their jobs. But I think it's something different. I think young people are using this tech and they realize how the PR doesn't match up with the reality of using it. And traditionally, young people are like the early adopters. It's kind of the old people who are Luddites and say, we shouldn't use this tech. And then, you know, young people integrate it into society for future generations. That's not exactly what's happening here. It's young people who are really leading the resistance. And it's in different levels. Some's on the environmental front. I talk about that in the piece. But a lot of it is they think it's ruined their college experience, their ability to connect with people, the ability to have intellectual conversations, the ability to be in a classroom who someone who has like original thoughts. They also think it ruins their teaching experience with teachers using it, reducing content in the classroom. They know it gets things wrong. They know it makes up information. So I think in some ways, you should really listen to the youth on this one. It's really ahistorical. I mean, honestly, the opposite is usually what happens. Young people are usually the big advocates for the new tech. They see a future with it. These folks don't. I think they're telling us something very, very important here. And it's not just about jobs. And I think to reduce it to jobs just shows kind of the capitalist narrow window that a lot of our leaders look through. And they don't see the bigger context of what young people are talking about here.
1: And in many ways, this is pushing back when younger people are you know, maybe many are going analog. They're going back and looking at earlier flip phones and CDs and the return of vinyl and these things. And I mean, this isn't just some hipster cultural thing. There's people that are like, hey, they're realizing how much of their life is surveilled and online and being beamed and packaged back to them. And, you know, increasingly, I'm seeing younger people not wanting that. You know, I mentioned it in class this past semester. Instead of carrying your phone and your tablets and your things and being glued to it all day, bring a book with you when you're going somewhere. If you have 15 minutes when you're waiting for something, don't doom scroll the phone. Pick up a book. You know, and the interesting result was several of them actually did it. Mm-hmm. And they actually came back and said that it changed kind of the pace of their day. It changed kind of their thought patterns. For many of them, it allowed them a repast, almost like a breather in the day where they got to take a minute and do something else where they didn't have 20 screens beaming at them constantly. You know, and you mentioned Yarvin and the dark enlightenment. I think that's also what's being pushed against here, you know, and it's interesting, too, is you'll see some people in the tech sector saying that humanities education is actually where it really is for the future, because technology can't really replicate that in an authentic, genuine way. And you've even got people like Steve Wozniak from Apple back in the day who went over to Electronic Frontier

0: Foundation is a big funder. He was calling it out. You know, so you even have, you do have some people that are higher up in the tech sector saying, this is not the be all end all. Well, it could be the end all if it becomes all. But the point is there's pushback coming from all sectors. And you mentioned in the Clinton years, right? The highway.
1: Information superhighway.
0: Information superhighway. Thank you. Yeah, right. And I mean, it's an information. I mean, it certainly has a lot of information at, you know, that we can access, but there's also a lot of information that's suppressed and censored and blacklisted and things you can't really find, even though the big advertisement is AI's here, anybody can do anything. And in many ways, it just flattens the entirety of human experience. And I think that's partly what students are pushing back on. In your experience, are you seeing that where you are in California?
1: I think so. And I think you made an important distinction there that we sometimes miss, but I think it's really important, which is, look, all these tools, medium, the television, the internet, radio, AI, there is an impressive human achievement there. I think there is a utility for these. But we, once there's excitement around them, we let them get corporatized and they serve the interests of for-profit making. I mean, Neil Postman wrote this about amusing ourselves to death. I mean, the television's incredible. Think about when you, things like seeing the moon landing is a huge like human event. It's so powerful. And I think there's a lot of value there. That's not the same as like the trivial sitcom that makes me laugh. So I'll buy the stupid product and not read a book during that time. It's how we like use the product and think about it. And the internet was a prime example. It's an incredible piece for instant communication, for being able to share information, share documents. We've allowed it to become owned by a handful of corporations and idiotic search engines, YouTube, that is like 20% AI slop, et cetera, et cetera. And now I think AI is kind of the same story. I think these large language models, they do have a few like really impressive uses, I think, that we could use them for, but they're being used for all the wrong things. Replace humans in work, replace human art, replace dialogue, replace relationships, replace therapy. Like it's the wrong use because they're corporatized. They're not serving those interests. I think students inherently know that they come in really critical of AI. They're not championing AI and like pushing against it in the classroom.
0: The interesting thing too, by the way, Neil Postman's book after that one, Technopoly, is another brilliant one that predicts where we're going here.
1: I think that's his best. That one rarely gets credit. But yeah.
0: Yeah. I think that's probably for people that really want to get foundation on this, on sort of the criticism around it. I think Postman is indispensable, both amusing ourselves to death, but more importantly in the tech case, Technopoly, I think is something that definitely people should read. And of course, moving up to the presence, people like Cory Doctorow, and I can't say the title of his book on air because of the FCC, but but nevertheless, let's also go into another facet here. We have about 6-7 minutes left. Nolan Higdon, you also talk about digital eugenics. And this is really a dark side that kind of goes back to the Peter Thiels, the Elon Musks, the Alex Karps, and so forth. Can you talk a little bit about what's happening with this digital eugenics as far as AI and this technological rollout is?
1: Yeah. So we don't have an agreed upon definition of human intelligence. And in fact, a lot of the arguments are that we have multiple intelligences. I talk about like emotional intelligence being one of them in the piece. And yet this hasn't stopped people historically from trying to define eugenics, usually through quantification. So maybe, you know, getting something right or excelling at a certain skill. But the tests that determine intelligence usually reflect the bias or interests of their creators. So, you know, white men created a lot of like the IQ tests initially. That's why it said women were too like emotionally weak, or people of color were more prone to like doing physical labor, things like that, that could put in boxes. But it was all being seen through like a white male eye, these tests. And that's why trying to quantify intelligence has been so dangerous historically, because it's not just that we put a number on your intelligence, which is already kind of idiotic in itself. But then we extrapolate who you are as a human or what you're more predisposed to do as a human through that analysis. And this has led the field of eugenics, this idea that we could put people in these boxes, that race was tied to intelligence, and this could all be quantified through objective research. Of course, the public turned against that when Adolf Hitler, of course, used his justification for mass murder. But eugenics never really died. We dropped the name, but this search for like defining human intelligence continued. It happens in a lot of these engineering and computer science departments that are trying to create so-called AI. Now, it should be clear, most researchers gave up on creating actual artificial intelligence decades ago for the reasons I just said. In the field of Silicon Valley, though, they're not really tied to scholarship. They desperately want to be scholars. That's why they call themselves thought leaders, and they call where they work a campus, because they desperately really want to be like intellectuals, but they're not. Talk to Elon. So instead, they've tried to like quantify intelligence by looking and analyzing data through algorithms. And that's how they define modern artificial intelligence. And what I warn about in there is this is a repeat of eugenics, because once we decide that the AI systems themselves are equal to human intelligence, then what do you think we're going to do? We're going to start comparing them to different humans, and we're going to see which humans are defined as intelligent and which are not. And we already know these AI systems have the bias of their creator, the bias of the data that is put into them. And I think we're going to recreate this kind of dark eugenics moment as we try and quantify intelligence as we have previously, and then use it on society to determine who is intelligent and who is not.
0: Let's bring in what many folks might think is coming out of right field. Maybe it is literally. You also connect the dots to many of these people in big tech, to Jeffrey Epstein. And there's this is something that seems to get little play.
1: Yeah, the news media, I know they covered Epstein a lot, but they missed or purposely ignored big parts of the story. He's was heavily tied to people in academia and big tech. And a lot of them are crossovers, big tech in academia and vice versa. And, you know, Epstein was responsible for a lot of the funding. He also seemed to have firsthand say in a lot of the research. He was really interested in like bioengineering. Particularly, he thought like what would become the field of AI could do things like, quote, make Black people smarter. We had conversations about how women were not as smart as men, most famously with Larry Summers saying with women not being as smart as men in math. So you have this crossover where they are trying to determine intelligence, and they're using gender and racial lenses, and it's all over the Epstein files. That's why this happens way more often, but we know about it because we have the Epstein files. And, you know, Epstein was a big producer of this tech being used by military industrial complexes, famously Peter Thiel's Palantir. He introduced that to Ehud Barak, the former prime minister and head of Israeli security. And they have this connection between the industry. And so it's a lot of those dark forces. And I think the news media really missed the boat on that, because it's not just like they hung out on his island or hung out on his airplane. They had a much more kind of darker vision for what they wanted to do in the world. And it's outside the bounds of the U.S. government. It's private governments, intelligence, scholars, and big tech all working together. So I talk about that in the piece as well.
0: And private capital. And that's, of course, one of the biggest thing that's driving, you know, we're talking about trillions of dollars here. So, Nolan, we're about out of time in this segment, but I wanted to give you a chance, of course, to tell people where to find your work, where to follow you, because you're really up on these issues and you keep current on them, which is, again, why we keep having you back on. Tell us a little bit about where we can find your work, where people can follow you, and I'm sure we'll have you back on the program soon.
1: Sure. Yeah, indeed. Keep raging against the machine. You can find my Substack at nolanhigdon.substack.com. It's the Gaslight Gazette. I talk about fake news, censorship, character assassination, and big tech. Also follow my podcast, Disinfo Detox. I do also on that channel, I do a weekly headline show with Ron Placone where we live stream. And you can catch me every Sunday on Just Ask the Press as well with Brian Kareem, Mark Zaid.
0: Nolan Hingdon, it's always a pleasure. Your latest book, Mag Academy, How Corporatism Paved the Way for the Hostile Takeover of Higher Ed. Until next time, we'll talk to you again.
1: Thanks, Mickey.
0: Coming up next on the program, Eleanor Goldfield. Stay tuned.
2: 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Coming up next, I welcome back to the show Dr. Austin Coker to talk about some recent news that didn't make the news vis-a-vis immigration. That's coming up right now, so please stay with us. Thanks, everyone, for joining us, the Project Censored radio show. I am your co-host, Eleanor Goldfield, and we're very glad right now to be joined again by Dr. Austin Coker, who's a political and legal geographer studying the theories, laws, and institutional practices behind immigration enforcement. His research focuses on the political and legal geography of immigration enforcement, examining topics such as mass immigrant surveillance, the digitization of asylum processes, and the impacts of immigration policies on vulnerable populations. He's assistant research professor in the Office of Research and Creative Activity in the S.I. Newhouse of Public Communication at Syracuse University, affiliated faculty member with the Department of Geography at the Maxwell School, and an affiliated expert at the Institute for Democracy, Journalism, and Citizenship. He is also a research fellow at American University's Center for Latin American and Latino Studies and the Immigration Lab, and somehow still has time to sit down with us. So, Austin, thanks so much for joining us again.
3: Always glad to have this conversation. Thanks for having me on.
2: Absolutely. And I want to start off here because back in May, we're recording this June 9th, so people are aware, Politico released an analysis that reveals judges have ruled against ICE detention practices in roughly 90% of cases since the agency mandated that millions of immigrants must be locked up while they face deportation proceedings. And at the time, I texted you and basically asked, should we be excited about this? Like, should I temper any kind of excitement? And you said that it is indeed a huge deal. But of course, nothing fixes everything. So I've waited patiently to get more insight into this. So tell us, why is this a big deal? I mean, especially because things are illegal all day long with ICE, but they don't seem to care. And what effect does this have on thousands of people that are in concentration camps or have already been deported?
3: Yeah, so here's the backstory to what's going on. So this administration decided to creatively interpret immigration law, as it has done many times in illegal ways, to claim the right to be able to hold people indefinitely who are facing the deportation process, going through removal proceedings, or facing upcoming deportation. And this is really unique because this is not something that's ever been done before at this scale. It's part of their attempt to implement this mass detention system that's required to implement mass deportation, but it obviously runs afoul of the law. So the fact that the and I just want to say, I don't find, our court system often does make good decisions, and it is often a venue of last resort when the government is doing something that is just facially illegal. It's not some huge bulwark that protects democracy. We've seen decisions come out of the Supreme Court and other federal judges make decisions that support bizarre policies and practices by this administration. But it really is significant because it makes it so clear that so many judges, including Trump-appointed judges, just find this practice of indefinite detention of everyone illegal. Will it change what the administration is doing? Sometimes. And for the individuals who are subject of those cases, they're fortunately being released. And maybe one of the best things about the lawsuits isn't just that they're getting released, but it's that the lawsuits provide so much additional information and detail about what's happening inside of detention. So it's actually a really important trove of information about the dangerous and dehumanizing practices of detention these days. Cumulatively, I think that it has the potential to push the Supreme Court to potentially, again, strike down this kind of practice. But, we'll see.
2: Yeah. And as you and others have noted in the past, the law does not move quickly. So, those languishing in concentration camps, it's not like this is the liberation of Dachau or anything. And in that same vein, there's apparently a new tactic to speed up deportation hearings. And I don't know if they've started implementing this because of those, because of things like we just discussed, but it's called Mega Masters. And these are court hearings that include 100 or more people at a time. That's up from 2 or 3 dozen people at a time, which had been typical before for a first hearing. For many immigrants, this is their first appearance in court to try to make their case to be able to stay in the U.S. And according to reports, these hearings largely target those about lawyers, i.e. those among us who understand legalese like about as well as we do quantum physics, are more likely to be missing paperwork, misunderstanding notices, showing up late, or not realizing that the hearing date changed. So could you walk us through supposedly what these hearings are and really like kind of the layers of atrocity here, because even if you have everything in order, it's not uncommon for people to be kidnapped as they show up for a hearing that they're supposed to be at.
3: Absolutely. This is one more step in a series of steps to try to completely delegitimize the legal process and to strip immigrants of whatever is left of due process, which has never been very robust in immigration proceedings to begin with. I've spent so much of my career sitting in immigration court hearings in the back of those courtrooms, taking notes, watching the proceedings, understanding what's going on from the Obama administration to Trump to Biden to Trump again. Probably the most important thing for folks to understand is that the master calendar hearing is basically the first appearance in court. That's what a master calendar hearing is. So it's the first time that person has come to court. As you said, people are less likely or less inclined to come to court and try to go through the legal process knowing that they could be snatched up and disappeared. So people have legitimate fears about showing up for court. And what they're doing now is, as you said, there it used to be, a couple dozen master calendar hearings in the morning. Basically, you go in 7:30, 8 o'clock in the morning. The lobby would be filled with people who have their master calendar hearing. The court's open. Everybody goes in and sits in the pews. Basically, they look like church pews in the back of the courtroom until they're called up. And under normal conditions, people would be called up. The judge would explain what's happening. They'd explain the process. They would sometimes even figure out, is the person seeking humanitarian protection of some kind? Because there's so many people who are fleeing violence, who are coming to the country to pursue what they are legally entitled to pursue, which is asylum. And again, typically what would happen is, to make sure that the court runs efficiently, that individual would be scheduled for a future hearing so that they have time to get an attorney, get their paperwork together. All of this is just normal, basic, boring due process stuff. What this administration is now doing with these mega masters is shoving not just a couple dozen, but 100 or more hearings into a single morning. So no longer do judges have time to explain what's going on with these cases. No longer are people going to have as much of an option to get an attorney and get the paperwork that they need to file any claims and to contest their deportation in court. And frankly, it just turns the entire immigration court system into even more of an assembly line for deportation. And, you know, it makes sense within what this administration has claimed, because it wasn't that long ago that they started referring to immigration judges as deportation judges, which is not what they're called, but it is effectively what they're trying to turn them into.
2: Well, and that, I mean, thank you for the transition here. I mean, at the same time, the administration is firing immigration judges, and unlike pretty much any other industry in the U.S., going on a hiring spree of what they term deportation judges. Is that then linked to this, the mega masters?
3: Absolutely. I mean, immigration judges don't have as much discretion and latitude as a traditional, quote unquote, real federal judge that has more independence. Immigration judges can't decide or ask questions about constitutionality of certain laws. It's very procedural. But at the same time, having control over that procedure really means having control over the future of that person. And so getting rid of judges who want to do things the right way, even within the old broken system the right way, and offer some semblance of due process, they're firing those judges and bringing in judges who are more likely to say, you know, you show up to a master calendar hearing, how many of those 100 cases, instead of giving them a continuance of, you know, 4 or 8 weeks to get to find an attorney, how many of those judges are now going to say, hey, it's day one. Do you have paperwork? Do you have a case? You could have gotten an attorney before today. And if you show up and you don't have anything, I'm gonna try to get your case done today. So I'm worried, and we'll see what the data says as we get more evidence about this. But I'm really worried that they're hiring judges who are just gonna say deported, deported, deported, deported, deported, and not give anyone a chance to ever even contest their deportation.
2: And like in other areas, are these quote unquote deportation judges, are these also people that have no frame of reference? Like these are not experienced immigration judges. Is that also something we're seeing?
3: Very often. I mean, the people who make it onto the immigration judge bench, it's a topic of endless fascination to me. The pool of candidates that the government tends to draw from are former ICE prosecute. Technically, they're not prosecutors, but prosecutors. So they're hiring prosecutors to put on the bench. We see this in criminal law as well, but it happens a lot in immigration law. And that can certainly create a sort of perception and reality of bias because, you know, someone who spent the last 15 years prosecuting immigrants and now they're a judge, they're supposed to decide independently. Sometimes immigration attorneys who defend immigrant clients also make it onto the bench. There's been also a tend in this administration to fire judges and replace them by military judges or by political appointees who are just ideologically aligned. However, one of the most interesting things is I know people have had legitimate concerns about putting military judges on the bench, but actually when they started, I thought, oh, this is going to be interesting because military judges, as much as that might sound like, oh, they're just going to side with the administration, at least military judges do come from a background of some structure and ordinance or order and like some adherence and commitment to procedure and institution, which is not what this administration wants. They're trying to figure out how to be an immigration judge and trying to make decisions that fit the independence and judicial expertise that they were hired into. And then they've gotten fired for doing that. So military judges are also not some sort of magic solution here.
2: I just want to remind listeners that you're tuned to the Project Censored radio show on Pacifica Radio, and I am your co-host, Eleanor Goldfield, along with Mickey Huff, and I am speaking to political and legal geographer, Dr. Austin Coker.
4: And I sort of shifting away from the courtroom here to another totally useless entity, Congress just, well, the Senate, as you listen to this, the House may have also voted, but as of today, June 9th, the Senate passed a funding package ensuring that ICE and Co. get $70 billion. So, Austin, could you walk us through, like, what's in this $70 billion? And what about, like, what about all that posturing the Dems were doing about demanding things in return for funding ICE?
3: Yes. Boy, what's going on in Congress right now is a real mess. So the Senate passed a $70 billion funding bill for immigration enforcement, something the president specifically asked for. They're trying to get around the appropriations process, which is a place where Democrats have sort of seen an opportunity to push for accountability and transparency in exchange for more funding, which is a difficult thing for me to wrap my head around. But I will say, talking to people on the Hill, I do understand that there is some strategy there that, you know, one of the things that the way that our government works, whether we like it or not, and I mostly don't, but one of the ways it works is there are the opportunity for accountability and demanding transparency does often come tied in with funding. So in a way, one of the challenges we're seeing right now, for instance, we don't know how many people are sitting in immigrant detention centers right now because the quote unquote lack of funding or the lack of appropriations bill for DHS means that there's all kinds of things that are normally tied into that appropriations that we don't get. So they're not producing data, they're not publishing data. And we won't see that data again until the appropriations process sort of comes through the other side and there's funding plus, you know, these. So it's a very dangerous and it's a very convoluted way of doing it. But basically the $70 billion is just gonna pile on top of the $150 billion or more that we saw last time that expands immigration policing and enforcement, expands immigrant detention, expands deportation flights, all of this. A very dangerous system. We just saw another immigrant detention death a couple days ago. So this is, in my view, not a system that deserves funding for sure. And it does something also that I think is really important for, again, for anybody who cares about this to understand, is that it's not just one year. This is what the administration is trying to do, what Republicans are trying to do, is to get as much funding into ICE for as long as possible, knowing that they're not, that they may lose the House and may lose the Senate in the midterms, that they may lose the White House and, you know, in the next administration. They're trying to have as much spending money as possible. And so this funding is not just for this year, it's actually for several years.
4: Which I also think is funny because every Democratic president has boosted funding for ICE. So it's not it's not like they'd be like, oh, the horror.
3: Yeah, Democrats don't really balk at funding immigration enforcement. So that's not typically a problem.
4: I also wanted to get your take on this because this was, it almost seemed like another little sliver of potential good news. This was in your Substack newsletter last week about immigration numbers, that we got our first concentration camp subjected to a health inspection. As you note, a federal judge ordered the Otay Mesa Detention Center, a 1,400-bed facility run by Core Civic near San Diego, to admit San Diego County health inspectors and to complete the inspection no later than June 17th. And you note that the county is the first in California to test an inspection authority that a 2024 state law created. Mm-hmm. So, I mean, I can't imagine that they'll pass a health inspection, knowing what I know about these places. But I'm also curious, what are the ramifications if they don't pass? Because obviously a law, you mentioned this 2024 state law, it's a law is only as good as its enforcement. So what happens if they don't pass? And what kind of precedent does this set, not just in California, but outside of California?
3: Yeah, this is really the crux of, I would say, a combination of anti-deportation activism and just good local and state governance policy evolution. So with the massive explosion of detention facilities under this administration, there's been, you know, hundreds of different locations used to hold immigrants across the country. And the question that a lot of people at the state and local level have, I mean, state and local government, you know this, it's like, it's not sexy. It's mostly like potholes and like is the hospital more or less running, and are, you know, are people not putting in, being put in demonstrably unsafe conditions? And so immigrant detention, which has expanded rapidly during this administration, there's been several hundred different locations where immigrants have been held, and an increase in the number of long-term facilities in places like the highly contested Delaney Hall in New Jersey right now, where a big part of the complaint and the concern isn't just like local officials saying like, oh, we should abolish ICE. It's local and state officials going, if you're going to hold 1,000 people inside of a warehouse, we need to make sure that that facility is appropriate for even holding people. And what ICE and its contractors are saying is, you don't get to come in. You don't get to look at this. This is a federal matter. We're not going to let you inspect. And when, you know, and when governors and mayors and health inspectors have tried to come in, they refuse to allow them access. And when people do get access, to your point, we often find all kinds of issues that, you know, there should, people shouldn't be held there anyway, just on an ethical and political basis, but even just from a health perspective. So a lot of what's happening right now, and this is why this is so important in Otay Mesa, is this is the first case where a judge has said, no, you don't get to just avoid basic public health law just because you're holding immigrants. We're not going to carve out some unique place, or at least, you know, again, in this case, the judge is saying we're not going to. So I think it's really important. And I think it's probably one of the most productive areas for people who are interested in like, oh, what do I do? Figure out where the nearest detention center is near you and try to let your, you know, local elected officials know. You don't even have to say, you know, I think we should stop all the deportation planes and like stop arresting. It's not even that political. It's actually just saying like, what are the health standards that apply here? And why are there 1,000 people being held in the warehouse that was supposed to just hold, you know, Amazon junk, right? And so I think that's one thing that's important for people to understand. And the second question is, will it matter? I think it could. I think it's just very untested at this point. So figuring out what would be the consequence if they failed to pass a health inspection, which they're likely to do. And many of these facilities, by the way, have already failed to pass health inspections in the past, but those inspections have been done by federal contractors who, frankly, there is no accountability mechanism. I actually have some colleagues who wrote a book called Immigrant Detention Inc., and they talk about the certification industry. There's this whole like para industry around certifying detention centers, which is largely just baloney.
4: Well, and I'm curious because previously we had on the show Logan Davis to talk about these ICE hold rooms. He's with the Colorado Times Recorder, did great investigative journalism into that. And, you know, his point was that there is like some chafing between the federal and state and local jurisdiction. So how does that shake out? I mean, like, how far can the federal government go into saying, yeah, you just like, this is not your thing, when you're obviously on state property or how does that even shake out?
3: Sure. You know, I think there's a lot of questions here that are unanswered because we've never had an administration who's done what this administration is doing. So this is really untested. So I think we are going to learn a lot about what's possible in this area. But I think one thing that I just think is like, we can't ignore is the Republicans have said for years, oh, you know, state rights, state rights, state rights. We don't want big government. We don't want the federal government telling us what to do. Like everything should be local decisions, you know, all that. Well, here we have a situation where it is state and local saying, hey, you're in our backyard. You know, it's our job and our responsibility and our right to like police what's going on there. And all of a sudden, the U.S. government is saying, no, no, big government, big government, big government. You don't get to tell us what to do. You don't get to go in the facility. There are some legal exceptions and details here around when a local company or a contract is directly with the federal government. There are some exceptions that are made to sort of how some of the regulations and oversight happens in those cases. But again, it's untested. And so I certainly don't want to pretend to be able to predict exactly where this will go. But again, I do think that this is the most important thing to watch. It's not as, you know, it doesn't feel like it's always as headline making, but I do think that if we see a significant pushback and retraction of the detention system, it will be on these grounds.
4: Yeah, I mean, there's a lot, basically everything we discuss on the show is deemed not headline worthy, including what's been happening outside of Delaney. But also, I think as organizers pointed out, the focus should really be what's going on inside these concentration camps, because what's going on outside would not have happened without. And that's not to say that, you know, these people being beaten and tear gassed and all of that is not newsworthy and isn't important, but rather that it's important that we also continue to frame the issues on the inside. And Austin, thank you so much for taking the time to sit down with us. And again, once again, like, tease out a lot of this tangled web of inhumanity. Folks can check out Austin's Substack at austincoker.substack.com. And I'm sure I will be bugging you again to come detangle things with us again soon.
3: Anytime. You're doing such important work, and I'm proud to be a part of it. Thank you.
5: We want to smash, crash, blast, mash, blast the system. 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We want the crowd loud. 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We want to make...
2: 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I'm your producer and co-host, Eleanor Goldfield, along with my co-host and executive producer, Mickey Huff. 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
5: Thinkable crimes perpetrated by criminal minds, political ties, habitual eyes, alibis, disguise, and other guys of democracy, politics, and the apocalypse. Got the skies looking ominous. So the ocean burned bright with waves full of poison. Genocide, wars, fought for little boys, and the weapons manufactured paid for by attacks upon the bridges and the levees and the mines collapsing. All the prisons, build the capacity, citizens, and the times for the master thief. Combine and conquer, steal a masterpiece. Open your eyes and realize what's happening. Time's running out to reach all potential fame. At the table, then you're probably on the menu.

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0: Welcome to Counterspin, your weekly look behind the headlines. I'm Janine Jackson. PBS News told its audience what to know about the protests and arrests outside a New Jersey detention center. What to know, evidently, is that protesters, quote, say they are showing up in solidarity with detainees inside over accusations of poor living conditions, close quote. So maybe they aren't showing up in solidarity, that's just what they say. And poor living conditions, because it's their home now, well, that's also an accusation. Why can't we see what's true? Oh, because reporters who try to see what's happening are being kept from doing so with rubber bullets and tear gas. But for PBS News, that means we just can't know. Quote, Delaney Hall detainees say they are being given moldy and expired food, close quote. But you know what? Quote, President Donald Trump and his deputies have defended the center's operations and denied there is any hunger strike, abuse, or poor conditions inside, close quote. We hear in this piece from Homeland Security Secretary Mark Wayne Mullen, quote, the fact is we're giving them the calories they want, close quote. And we get a cite from Tom Homan, described as Trump's border czar, saying he got to visit and, quote, the spaghetti was good, close quote. PBS News tells readers that Attorney General Todd Blanche shared images of bloody wounds and bruises sustained by ICE officers. There is not a single quote from a protester, an immigrant rights advocate, or even a journalist who says that people should be able to see what is being carried out in their name. But PBS News assures that's what to know. We'll have a different conversation about what's happening at Delaney Hall and the bigger systems and structures in back of it with Silky Shah, executive director at Detention Watch Network. And yes, times like these make you wish for brave reporters who go to where the darkness is and shine a light. And we have them. They just aren't at the traditional news media you may have learned to look to. We'll talk about the crucial role of frontline reporting with Vanessa Maria Graber, Senior Director of Journalism and Media Education at the group Free Press. That's coming up. We'll get right to it. 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You may have heard about the New Jersey Detention Center, Delaney Hall, where people inside are on a hunger strike in protest of their conditions, and people outside are demanding access and accountability. What's happening inside and outside of Delaney Hall is absolutely a story, but it's also a way into a much bigger, broader story that did not start a month or a year or even 5 years ago. Joining us now to add context to our current and fully appropriate outrage is Silky Shah, Executive Director at Detention Watch Network. She joins us now by phone. Welcome back to Counterspin, Silky Shah.
1: Thanks for having me. It's good to be here with you.
0: Well, if I just go to your start page, I see many people are shocked to learn that the U.S. government systematically deprives the liberty of immigrants, refugees, and people seeking asylum, creating a system of immigration detention, the largest detention system in the world. I feel like that already has a thousand stories within it. The shock that people might feel, the systemic nature of the injury, and then just the fact that what we're told is a legal system, in fact, operates unjustly and inhumanely. It's June 11th, 2026. What do you want people to see, to understand, and to do in the face of this crisis around detention?
1: It's a really hard time. In my 20-plus years of organizing against immigration detention, I couldn't have imagined it getting as bad as we're seeing now in terms of both the scale of how big it's gotten and also the violence that's taking place inside. And the conditions have always been bad in immigration detention. That is just always the case when you put people in these types of settings. And again, there's so much inhumanity to the way immigrants are treated in ICE custody, in detention generally. But like in this context where you have the federal government saying that this is not a place where we're going to have any oversight, this is a place where there's less ability to kind of monitor and understand what's going on, I mean, that means it's just getting that much more severe. So we've gotten to this last year, more than 60 or 70,000 people detained at any given time, more than 500,000 people going through the system, people spending longer times in detention. And with the hunger strikes happening right now, honestly, it was just a matter of time. I mean, this is a very common thing that happens in immigration detention. And in previous iterations, for many, many years, we've seen this be a way for people in detention to sort of exercise their agency and say, no, we shouldn't be treated like this. And also we should be released. And so, you know, I think from my perspective, seeing what's happened at Delaney Hall in New Jersey or Adelanto in California or a number of other detention centers around the country this last few weeks, I think it's a culmination of this last year and a half of how much more violent and massive the system has gotten.
0: I think there's a confusion around the very concept of detention, because I think people think, at least based on big media stories, well, these people are in prison. I'm sorry if they don't like the food. But detention isn't supposed to be prison. These are not people who have been even accused or convicted of any crime. It's this liminal in-between space that has been taken over by a carceral mindset and understanding. But I think for folks reading in the paper, they think, oh, well, this is part of the legal process. And once they prove that they're legal, somehow this will erase this experience. It's a kind of weird netherworld that I don't feel that is very well understood.
1: Yeah, I do think it's very confusing to people. And I think part of it is because detention is a place where people have so few rights, it's become a testing ground for the authoritarianism of this administration, which we've seen with the detention of international students last year and their protests around solidarity with Palestine, or offshoring of detention we've seen in El Salvador and other places. And the thing I'll say about the immigration detention system as it relates to the larger prison industrial complex we have is that it exists because of that. And so the U.S. is a country, as you said, like it has the largest detention system in the world. It also has the largest prison systems in the world. And it's a place that's really deeply committed to punishment and these sort of carceral infrastructures. And the immigration enforcement apparatus that we have today really grew out of that. It's about policing. It's about incarceration. And fascism operates through law enforcement in these sort of tools. And so the reality is people in detention are not there serving a sentence for a crime. They're there waiting a hearing on their deportation case or immigration case or appeal on their case, or they're awaiting deportation. But all detention centers, pretty much the vast majority, are either former state or federal prisons or existing county jails. So they are carceral infrastructure. And even then, on this sort of question of like whether people deserve it or not based on their relationship to the criminal legal system, you know, I think we have to really have a reckoning. And as we did 5-6 years ago during the summer of 2020 and beyond, like this reckoning with the scale of incarceration in this country and how many more people are funneled into this system more and more, with harsher laws, higher bails, all those things. The same thing is happening with immigration detention. And this sort of narrative for years where we just accepted that some people were deserving of this. So under the Obama years, it was very much like there are good immigrants and there are bad immigrants, and we're going to go after the bad immigrants, and that's going to help us make the case for the good ones. That just fueled the far right to target more and more immigrants overall. And similarly, under Biden, there was a lot of questions about people newly arriving at the border, and it became the old immigrant versus the new immigrant. And again, because the Democrats didn't really fight back against these narratives, that again fueled the right and fueled this push towards enforcement. And that's what's got us to this place. I think we have to fight for everyone, regardless of why they are inside.
0: And have that bigger vision.
1: Absolutely.
0: We hear about, well, if you did it the right way. Okay. But then you also hear this administration wants to and is simply stripping citizenship from people who did it the quote-unquote right way. So, in other words, it's not a matter of filing the right papers, because if it's decided that this administration doesn't want you, that legal, that paper pushing, that processing, it turns out that is not actually the deciding factor. This whole idea of just do it right and you'll be safe, that's exploded.
1: What's so hard about those conversations is that they're happening in a vacuum, when we have to really understand that immigration is connected to so much more than just this very specific process. And I think one of the big challenges is that so much of the narrative has become about immigration being a public safety issue or a national security issue, when in fact, immigration is about family relationships. In so many ways, that's the real question of how these decisions around immigration are decided. And it's about seeking refuge. And so there can be this perspective of this very process that is actually not something that actually allows people to kind of seek safety or seek opportunity or the other things that people might want by migrating to the U.S. And it ignores the foreign policy implications, the root causes of migration that have created the conditions where people are seeking safety in the U.S.
0: The very framing of immigration as a problem, or the border as a crisis, this is already a framing that sets people up to hear things in a certain way, which I don't know if folks remember. This wasn't the way we talked about people coming to the United States as recently as 15 years ago. So folks are kind of being sold a particular storyline about where their problems come from. And it has a lot to do with news media, I think. It has a lot to do with the story that politicians, amplified by the media, are selling folks. And I wonder, how do you think we can reframe that? You know, we see pushback. Certainly we see resistance to this idea. But what deeper do you think needs to happen?
1: The reality is that politicians generally use immigrants as scapegoats to be this place to put all the country's problems on, when actually a lot of it is a failure to meet the needs of everyday Americans in so many ways. Especially leading up to the 2024 election, so many of the narratives were around the lack of social safety nets, what people needed, especially in the post-pandemic environment, and then immigrants arriving. And so immigrants became this really, really easy scapegoat for the right. And again, I do think that the Democrats failed to put forward a pro-immigrant message and understand that immigrants are part of the fabric of the U.S. in every single way. I would say that part of this is really tackling those questions about where we choose to put our resources. So just this week, Congress passed the new reconciliation money for immigration enforcement for ICE at $70 billion. Last summer, we also saw $170 billion go to immigration enforcement, which means more infrastructure.

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I'm Dennis Bernstein. Today on the show, voter protection specialist Greg Palast talks about Trump's latest plans to hijack your vote. Also, Professor Robert Bozenko on Trump's cashing in on war and peace talk prediction. He's becoming an expert at that. And Food.com's founder Keith McHenry reads from his new autobiography, Soup Street. It's a good book. All this and more coming up straight ahead on Flashpoints. Stay tuned. And you're listening to Flashpoints on Pacifica Radio. Well, we're going to welcome back an old friend with an old soundbite regarding the work we've been doing together for a long time, talking about Greg Palast, and it's time for the